0: All right. 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My name's The Jerk. Welcome to Mating Calls. We're going to get right back to the music after a quick word from one of our new sponsors.
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1: 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Bye.

0: 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Thank you.
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0: supermarket, where that 1 foot between your hand reaching this direction or that direction, it is an emotional one.
1: Why is this commercial?
0: And that's the bonding you want to get.
1: Why is this commercial?
0: 1 foot, I call it.
1: Why is this commercial?
0: Right, 1 foot.
1: Why is this commercial?

0: Herschel Walker. I'm not just running through a line when I say, hi, I'm Herschel Walker.
1: I need a Pepsi.
2: Pepsi.
1: Go to sell Pepsi.
2: Pepsi. Feel good about Pepsi. Pepsi. Pepsi. Feel good about Pepsi.
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0: reppin' Ronnie Reagan tape. 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
1: Well.
0: You know something? He did say well a lot.
1: Well.

when a phone call cost a dime. In New Orleans, just a nickel. Turn back the hands of time. 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

0: Okay, folks, yes. My name is The Jerk, and this is Maiden Calls here on X-Ray FM. It's been a mighty long time since we talked last. This deep into the show, you've probably figured out we're playing songs about TV, or 2 hours in, you know, more broadly, songs from TV, a couple songs about commercialism in general, but I think we're doing a pretty good job sticking to the theme. The one underneath us now is a little bit of an exception. It's a song, you know, live on TV. It's kind of the only one of today. I don't have Martha Tushakes, my co-host, with me today, and this one's in French, so I'm not even going to say it, but it's Air. And, you know, if you want to see what this song is called, go online, xray.fm. I got the full track list up. You can see all the songs I played today, which included, and I'm going to do them real quick, because this Air track, it's going to go fast, and I got more stuff to say. We heard Turn My TV On by Mac DeMarco, great song. My Country by Randy Newman, great song. We heard The Boondocks, main title, great song. Rappin' Ronnie Reagan from The Simpsons, also great song. TV Party by Black Flag, great song. Media Blitz, Germs, great song. Negative Land brought us Why Is This Commercial, you know. Gummy Twist, Their Plan, great song. TV, Suicide by Hawkwind, that was the top of the hour. Great song. We also heard our brand new sponsor. Hope you got that. Top of the hour. If you want to hear that, go online, xray.fm. Check out the archive. We heard the theme from The Twilight Zone. We heard TV Casualty by The Misfits. We heard Jesus on TV Live by The Celibate Rifles. And we kicked that set off with TV Baby by Magazine. That was a long set of music, a bunch of genres. I had a good time putting it together. Thank you for bearing with me. I hope everybody's been enjoying the show. I said it earlier, but if you want to text in, let me know if you're loving it. Let me know if you're hating it. You can do that, 971-220-5979. That's 971-220-KXRY. Just here, doing it alone today, and wrestling with, I don't know, whether I'm wasting all my time watching the television, man. I'm not sure. I've been feeling pretty radical about it for the last few weeks, but I'm getting kind of concerned that I'm just substituting television for, like, more difficult, actually effective, you know, forms of protest, or, like, ways I could better my life. But whatever, Portland, it's not for you to figure out for me, but that was the inspiration behind today's show. There's, you know, a little deeper meaning. We're always trying to decry the systems that are oppressing us here on this show. So, yeah, we're gonna do a little bit of that while we're listening to these good songs. I'll check in with you one more time before I get out of here. Hand things over to Jeremy Schuyler for Punk House Radio. Until then, keep it tuned right here to X-Ray FM.
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3: If you switch on television, it's just ridiculous and it's destructive. It kills us, and talk shows will kill us. They kill our language. So we have to declare holy war against what we see every single day on television, commercials, and I think there should be real war against commercials, real war against talk shows, real war against Bonanza and Rawhide or all these things. Give us adequate images. We lack adequate images. Our civilization doesn't have adequate images. And I think a civilization is doomed or is going to die out like dinosaurs if it does not develop an adequate language or adequate images. I see it as a very, very dramatic situation. For example, we have found out that there are serious problems facing our civilization, like energy problems or environment problems or nuclear power and all this overpopulation of the world. But generally, it is not understood yet that a problem of the same magnitude is that we do not have adequate images, and that's what I'm working on. A new grammar of images.

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For some, more than others. Every breath, every day of our lives, fishing.

folks. Just a quick check-in before I get out of here. I'd usually do this over the last song, but I want to let it play all the way out. We got a nice long one today to take us out of today's celebration and lambastation of the television. We've heard a lot of songs about television, but we're going to close things out tonight with one from television. I hope you enjoyed the show. If you want to see a full list of all the tracks I played tonight or stream this episode again in its entirety, you can do that online at xray.fm. Check it out and stay tuned all Monday night. Got a great lineup going into the wee hours of the morning. All right. Thanks a lot, Portland. We will be back next week. Toodaloo.

Good evening, folks. You're listening to X-Ray FM at KXRY Portland at 91.1 and 107.1 here in the City of Roses, on the coast in Wheeler, Manzanita, and Rockaway Beach at 97.1 FM, and streaming online everywhere at xray.fm. My name is Jeremy Schuyler, and it is a beautiful Monday evening here as we kick off the month of August and finish out another summer here in Portland. I am back with an all-new broadcast. You all know by now, some of us are broadcasting live from various locations around the city. I myself have hoped to actually give that a shot next week and join the folks at Keys Lounge. But this week I am back with a pre-recorded broadcast that I put together just earlier today. So I assure you it is all brand new, including starting things off with a brand new song from a brand new band from Valencia, Spain. They're called Finale. This is from their first vinyl release. I have to admit, it is a good one if you ask me. Crass Records vibes and, you'll have to see for yourself. I'm not going to dare try to pronounce the name of the song, even though everyone in my family speaks Spanish. I regretfully do not, and I butcher it anytime I try. But that said, you can look them up. They're called Finale. You can find this single on Bandcamp, and we're going to start things off tonight with a brand new track from their first single. 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

All right, another brand new one that actually just came out this past week. I don't know about you, but I fell in love with that track from the moment I heard it. That's a new band called I Will Die in This Jean Jacket. That song is called Too Bright. It's from their upcoming Hanging from a Cloud LP on the Mighty Swami Records out of San Diego, California. Absolutely love, love that first single, and I am excited to hear the rest of the LP. Before that, we heard Die, Die, Die do the song Wasted Lands, that from their Form LP. Before that, we heard How to Say Desire by Lifeguard from their Ripped and Torn LP, one from all the way back in 2006, The Quick Fix Kills with the widely rumored gin bottle smash, that from their Saint Something LP. And we start off tonight's show with a new band called Finale from Valencia, Spain, that from their debut Yo-Yo EP, which you can still buy on vinyl, I believe, by way of the good folks at Bandcamp. You're listening to Punk House Radio. My name is Jeremy Schuyler. It is a beautiful Monday evening here in Portland. We've been fairly lucky this summer with hot days. We've only had a handful, but we've got a couple more coming up this week. So I hope that you are all prepared for it. We're going to get back into it with some cool sounds for hot days. This is one of my favorites by the one and only Mr. Spiz himself and his Spiz Energy moniker. This is Where's Captain Kirk, the debut single from Spiz Energy. You're listening to Punk House on X-Ray.

You know, if you've listened to this show at all, you will never not hear me anytime I play anything that he's been involved with. Extol the virtues of the one and only Mr. Danny Pound and all of his various projects. He's actually still making music to this day, albeit largely acoustically on his own, but he shares songs pretty regularly via his social media, and everything he does, in my opinion, is fantastic. And that band is certainly one of the high points. Vitreous Humor with the song Sharon, as in sharing stone, that from an earlier single. Speaking of early singles, from a split 7-inch, The Mighty Karate, it's pretty amazing that a song by a band could eclipse a song by Crown Hate Ruin, which is one of my favorites. But I remember when that single came out, that is exactly what happened, and it sort of happened kind of across the scene. Sorry to the wonderful folks in Crown Hate Ruin, but that was a lot of people's introduction to the band Karate, although they'd been around for a little bit at that point. But that song Cherry Coke is certainly one of their best. Before that, we heard Burying Ground by the Lemonheads, the leadoff track to their LP Creator, one of the last things that Ben Daly was involved in as a band member and co-writer and singer, as a matter of fact, in that case. Before that, we heard a favorite of mine, Department S, that from their Is Vic There single, that was Is Vic There. Before that, we heard the members do The Sound of the Suburbs. That's such a banger from the single of the same name. And we start off that set with the one and only Mr. Spiz himself and his debut single as Spiz Energy and the song Where's Captain Kirk. You're listening to Punk House here on X-Ray. We are still well into this first hour of tonight's program. Hopefully you are enjoying what you've heard so far. We are actually going to hear something else brand new. This is a new song by Dinosaur Jr., and I absolutely love this track. I think it recalls kind of some of my favorite sort of era of them, kind of that later SST era, Bug, you know, sort of right around that time. This song is called Several Got Away. It's from their upcoming Their Near LP. And if this song is any indication, it's going to be a good one. So you're listening to Punk House on X-Ray. This is Dinosaur Jr.

0: 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We need Atlas for our long-distance stuff. 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They shouldn't have canceled Navajo. 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

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On the coast in Wheeler, Manzanita, and Rockaway Beach at 97.1 FM, and in your living room, wherever you may be, around the world at xray.fm. My name is Jeremy Schuyler. 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

All right, from the short-lived project from Dan Littleton of The Hated and later Ida, and of course Simple Machine's Jenny Toomey. That was the band Slack doing the song Bait Stamp. That's from a one-off cassette for that project of the same name that has yet to be reissued, but I hope will find its way to vinyl as it was only ever on cassette. Eventually by way of the good folks at Numero Group or someone else, as that material continues to get mined to really seemingly no end, which is exciting. There's a whole new generation of people, kids, frankly, discovering that music, which is very cool if you ask me. Before that, things that have been reissued, a band that predates a lot of more well-known bands from the sort of early 90s San Diego scene, like Heroin. That band is called Force Down, and they actually teased a reunion of sorts sometime this fall that follows the reissue of all of their material on the LP that you just heard it from. That song, A Cry for Truth, one of my favorites by them. Again, a little bit more kind of hardcore for hardcore's sake than you would normally hear on this show, but I felt like playing it because it felt relevant given the news of their impending reunion. Before that, we heard the band Ought, a band that does not show any signs of reuniting anytime soon, a band that features many members of other bands, but that from their Once More With Feeling record, the song Waiting, one that I've played on this show a few times before. And we start off this second hour with the band Pylon from Athens, Georgia, from their LP Chomp and the song Gyrate. You're listening to Punk House here on X-Ray. My name is Jeremy, and we're going to jump right back into it with one of my all-time favorites from Brooklyn, New York. You heard me gush about this when it came out, or actually, well, not long after when this radio program started anyway. It's hard to believe that they were only around for such a short amount of time, considering what a big impact they made on me and the other people who heard these records. The band is called Household, and this song is called A New Leaf, and it's going to start off this next block of Punk House. You're listening to Punk House, as I said. Punk House, Punk House, Punk House on X-Ray.

All right, from one of the very few releases on the short-lived Hawker Records record label, that was the one and only Jones Very with the song Rest You Know Too Well. Again, that from the Words and Days LP. Such a great record. So overlooked, in my opinion. I believe they put the whole thing up on Bandcamp. I think it's actually one of the only Hawker LPs that does exist up there. Everything that label put out was phenomenal. I collected all of it over the years, starting with Token Entry, which is an all-time favorite of mine, and their LP Jaybird on that record label. Let's see, before that you heard, speaking of all-time favorites, a band that's been seeing their catalog reissued and actually been getting the Punk Note treatment, which I've been collecting each release of, which looked fantastic as they did for the Bad Brains records. That was The Descendants and the final track on their I Don't Wanna Grow Up LP, the song Ace. Before that, we heard Subsociety do The Isolator from their Relaxin' EP, one of their two singles. That band I discovered by way of the H Street Hocus Pocus skate video, like so many others, the song A Whole Lot Less, probably their most well-known track. It's actually called A Lot Less, but I don't know. Everybody seems to call it the wrong name, including me. Before that, you heard Full Disclosure from the final LP from, gosh, 25 years ago, as hard as it is to believe, the band Fugazi. That from, again, The Argument, released all the way back in 2001. And we started off that set with A New Leaf by the band Household from Brooklyn, New York. I spent too much time talking this break, so we're going to jump right back into it with a single by the band Joseph K from the year 1981. This is Crazy to Exist. You're listening to Punk House on X-Ray.

All right, folks. Well, that is about going to do it for me this evening. You've been listening to Punk House Radio here on X-Ray. Quickly, you just heard the song Windshield by the band Injun Kid. Such an amazing song. A little bit, again, I played a couple things that are a little bit outside the norm for this show, but I do play a lot of post-hardcore here in mixed with post-punk. But that, the song Windshield by the band Injun Kid from their Angel Wings LP. Before that, we heard Empire do the song All These Things. Before that, we actually heard the Famous Mammals from their Instant Pop Expressionism LP, the song Cotton Boy Tuesday. Before that, we heard Germ House do Can't Feel My Feet from their Bandcamp Crash Grab EP, as they called it, which is hilarious if you ask me. Before that, you heard Joseph K starting off that set from a single of the same name that was Crazy to Exist from Radio Drill Time. You're listening to Punk House on X-Ray. It is almost the end of this radio time for me anyway. Down the Rabbit Hole is up next, live from Keys Cafe, or Keys Lounge, excuse me, not Cafe. Do stick around for that. Those folks bring great energy. I'm sure it's a lot of fun live. I hope to be live with them next week myself. We'll see if I can pull it off, but I may make my way over there now just to catch them and say hello and get a little bit of that vibe. You should too. If you're sitting at home, head over to Keys. Say hi to those folks. You can meet your heroes in person. Down the Rabbit Hole is up next. We're going to finish things off for this show, though, with Homefront and the song Flaw in the Design from their Think of the Lie LP. You've been listening to Punk House on X-Ray. I will check you all next week. Down the Rabbit Hole is up next.

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And we are down the rabbit hole.

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1: rabbit.
0: I am DJ Alice Wonder, and I'm here at the Glamorous Keys Lounge with DJ Red Lincoln. We're celebrating the Summer of Synth, an hour-long tribute to synthesizers. You can always text us here, let us know what you think, let us know how it sounds. It is 971-220-5979.

down the rabbit hole on X-Ray FM. My name is DJ Red Lincoln. This is our very special episode of Down the Rabbit Hole for two reasons. Reasons number one, we're broadcasting live from Keys Lounge here in Northeast Portland. Reason number two, it's the summer of synth, SOS. We're celebrating with a full hour of our favorite musical instrument, the synthesizer. So come on down, have a cocktail with us at Keys, and keep your radio dial locked here on X-Ray.

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Keep it here.

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We are down the rabbit hole. We love Keys Lounge so much we decided to stay for a second hour. Stay tuned. We're streaming live right here from Northeast Portland. We're going to get comfortable and enjoy ourselves. Maybe you can come down and say hi.

Oh, fine, thank you. Hey, Laced Punch Punk and Hardcore is coming right up. KXRY, Portland.

That was new from Totalitaire. Yes, they have a new record coming out that's going to be releasing on August 28th. And that was the teaser track, Vad är det ni vill ha? Right? Okay, hey. We play punk and hardcore on here. We're on every Monday at 10 p.m. This is Matt C. You can email me at lacedpunch@gmail.com. One word, lacedpunch. And you could also write me a message on Instagram if you like. That's probably the same name. Okay, hey, got some Northwest hits here coming up. Let's listen to Zero Sanity, the song Broccoli Head. Who's that about? This is off of their demo number 2.

That was Edoraz with our pal L, and that was a remix, you know, by Estoic. That was from, not from from the album, but that was the song "Like the Devil." On the, I think it was called "Villain," the album. All right, before that, we heard Cheeks, Portland band, and that was "Perfect Town." Okay, hey, let me announce a gig coming up this week on Thursday night. That's the 6th, August 6th at Shanghai Tunnel Bar. You can see 22RE with Body Double, War Hero, and Nuclear Blast Suntan. Let's listen to a song by War Hero. I believe our pal Bryce is playing guitar and recording with them. And this is Throwing Eggs on demo number 2 by War Hero.

You know it. That was Bootlicker from Vancouver, BC. It's from 2017, but a great song, Futureless. Before that, we heard Excess Blood off of their new 7-inch Porcelain Doll. That was Clamor of Please. And we heard from our friends from Missoula, who recently relocated to Portland, the band Operative. We heard Psyop. All right, hey, let's listen to a classic from 10 years ago, Nosferatu doing an Iconoclast song.

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Yeah, one of my favorites. And a live version, that's off of Pig's Last Stand, which was recorded at La Luna in 1993. Feel the Darkness, don't you love it? And we heard Doom back there with War Crimes. Before that was Die Kreuzen from Milwaukee with Pain and Sick People. And we heard from Tokyo, Gastunk. And it's a Japanese title. I should look it up. And we heard Agent Orange back there. All right, more punk hits coming. This is Laced Punch. Send me an email, lacedpunch@gmail.com. Let's hear from Colombia. A couple bands from Colombia, then some more international hits. This is Distorsionados with the song Colombia. Laced Punch Punk.

Okay, take a run back. That was Zipper. They're from Milano. That's off their new demo, Muoio Quando Vogliolo. And we heard Ariel back there from Barcelona. That's off the 7-inch 2020 with Cadena Alimenticia. And we heard another Barcelonian band. This is a new track, Dominación. And the song is Mentiras de la Democracia. And we heard a couple bands from Bogota back there, Infra with Vidas de Consumo. And that's from 2020. Okay, more hits coming. Hey, did you see Public Acid and Invertebrates when they came through? Oh, that was so great. Lots of people there. That was wild. The new record is awesome. Invertebrates and Public Acid on each side, right? Here's a track. They released like one track each for their tour. You gotta go to the shows to get the record. I'm sure it'll be out sometime. Maybe no, it's coming out as like separate 7-inches on Beach Impediment. This is Obsolete, a ripper from Invertebrates.

0: Okay, almost to the end here. That was Paranoiac from Los Angeles with Wandering Serpent. Thanks so much for listening. This has been Laced Punch. I'm on every week, 10 p.m. on Monday nights. This is Matt C. Let's leave you with Stress Positions from Chicago. Another remix, yes. This is Human Zoo. Hey, catch me next week, right? Or listen to all the episodes on the archive, xray.fm. Love you.
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this is DDD, JJJ, 666, and this is Hipsters Suck. So there I was at my record store, and a guy comes in, kind of schlubby, unshaven. To my eyes, didn't look like a proper customer, despite the fact that we get many schlubby customers, but you just kind of know. But anyway, who knows? He's wearing a backpack, so I said, oh, you can leave your backpack behind the counter over here. And the guy stood in the entryway for a second, kind of looked around, and then looked at me and said, I don't feel comfortable leaving my backpack with you. And I said, okay, see you later. And he stood there for another minute, looking around. He's like, so what good are cameras then? And I said, see you later. And then he got to the door and opened it. And before he left, he said, I have my gun in my backpack. And off into Portland he went. And he should consider himself lucky, because he's right. If he had put his backpack with his gun behind the counter, and somehow I would have known that that gun was there, I would have pulled it out and shot him for being an idiot. What are you doing bringing a gun into a record store? You're supposed to club people to death in a record store, okay? Small and round.

with great honor that I pay tribute to a marvelous human being, one groovy cat, Bruce Springsteen. The highway's jammed with broken heroes on a last chance power drive. Someone's on the

this is DDD, JJJ, 666, and this is Hipsters Suck, showing a fact, as always, and small and round, does this describe you? Then you might be a 7-inch single. That's right, we're doing that tired old thing. It's fine, I have so many. Like, I should play them once in a while instead of just sitting there self-satisfied like, oh, I have all of these singles. Self alone in the garage weeping. Naked for some reason. We're listening to New Asia. But no John Wetton included. I don't have much time, so I'm just going to blaze through this. That was Central Proposition. From the 7-inch of the same name, pre-Juno Reactor. Whoa, the Lines before that. Who Always Go Out to Magnolia Bouvier did Over the Brow. From the Nerve Pylon, 7-inch before that, March Violets did Fodder. From the Religious as Hell, 7-inch EP. And before that, we heard John Allen Armstrong did Malibu. From the Pinnacles of Trona, 7-inch. If you know anything about the Pinnacles of Trona, call me at 666. Pear Ubu. I think we should change the name of the Anju pear to Pear Ubu in honor of David Thomas. Did Heart of Darkness from the 30 Seconds over Tokyo, 7-inch. Altered Images did Dead Pop Stars from the 7-inch of the same name. Next time someone has a birthday and you're DJing, play that instead of the obvious song, and you will surprise all. Before that, Go Betweens did By Chance from the Hammer the Hammer, 7-inch. So how was the first hammer made for lack of a hammer? Ah, Lilliput before that. Did Isaac of Int from the 7-inch of the same name. Microfilm before that. Did Centerfold from the 7-inch of the same name. Featuring Pre-Dead Can Dance, Lisa Gerard. Spelled with a Z, look it up. Before that, It's the Hendersons. Did The Merger from the Baby Happy 7-inch, which I never am. Before that, Nikki Sudden. Minus the Jacobites. Did Back to the Start from the 7-inch of the same name. Subway Sect before that. Did Ambition from the 7-inch of the same name. Mission of Burma. Did Academy Fight Song from the 7-inch of the same name. Joe Piscopo did I Love Rock and Roll. Medley from the 7-inch of the same name. And I talked over Mass. Cabbage from the UNI, 7-inch. And I'm currently reading Audrey Golden's book about the women of Factory Records, and it's worth it just for the stories about Linda Sterling's meat dress.

0: Peace, peace. What up, world? 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

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I'm Cosmic Grifter, and this is Growing Gently Insane. Today's show is just volume 2 of my monthly favorites, which I know is a bit lazy, but hey, here we are. I'm going to be playing a hodgepodge of different genres, which I always do, but this should be a fun show. I might even throw a couple of things in from the 80s as a special treat, but let's get going. This should be fun. Remember, radio is yours.

It was the song Don't Let Me Sleep Too Long by The Middle Class. Middle is spelled with a Y there. That is a Garage 45 that just came into the shop, and gosh, is that a banger. Prior to that, it was the song It's War by The Young Society. Then it was Going to the Country by Mark Levine. That is a private press album from 1968. The album's called Pilgrim's Progress. I was unfamiliar with it, but it's quite charming all the way through. I really enjoyed it. Prior to that, it was the song Daddy Long Legs by Bruce Mann. That is also another private press album from 1980 out of Canada. It's called The Ormstown Fair Affair. It has a very serious black and white cover, and he is pictured on there, and he's quite a large man. I was expecting kind of a Dave Von Ronk type voice, but was surprised when I heard what I heard. But I was surprised in the best way. It's kind of a very strange record, and I like it a lot. And we started off that set with the song Mind Machine by Hunger. Let's get back to it. Remember, radio is yours.

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I'm Cosmic Grifter, and this is Growing Gently Insane. Let me give you the rundown on what you just listened to going in reverse. That last song was Go Ahead by the Squires. That 7-inch just came into the shop, and despite having a lot of surface wear on it, it played great, so I was excited to play it on the show. Prior to that, it was the song Attitudes by Marie et les Garçons. That is a John Cale produced single, and he plays on it as well. Prior to that, it was Circuit Tango by Piscine et Charles. That was my first attempt playing an ambient-esque song on my show. I hope it came through okay. Editing it was somewhat hard. Prior to that, it was the song Ramadan in Space Time by Salah Ragab and the Cairo Jazz Band. And we started off this set with the song Blagged by Peter Sarstedt. And we have about 20 minutes left in the show, so let me give you the rundown of what we're going to listen to in the last segment. We're going to start off with The Mass doing the song Raining Sorrow, followed by The Chosen Few doing the song The Earth Above, The Sky Below. Then it's going to be The Beautiful doing Shadows in the Sun, followed by Osana doing the song Preludio. And then we're going to finish off the set. I decided we're going to play another Mark Levine song off that Pilgrim's Progress record called The Love Song. That record was just so charming and it was new to me, so I wanted to play another song. But catch me next time on Growing Gently Insane. I'm Cosmic Grifter. Remember, radio is yours.

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Here we go, boils and ghouls. Time for another hour of power too sweet to be sour. It's the Stapled Sounds with me, your DJ, Jack Rudo. These are the Stapled Sounds. You are my Stapled Hounds. That's right. 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Both ends of the FM dial here in Portland, Oregon. And we're out in Halem, Wheeler, Manzanita at Rockaway Beach at 91.7 FM. And we're streaming online everywhere at xray.fm because radio is yours. Oh, today's theme is me getting back to the staples of stapled sounds. Bang, boom. Kind of re-solidifying my image and who the hell I am and what I'm doing with music. Everyone goes, what's your show like? I was like, I don't know, man. I don't know how to describe it. It's square fighting music. How about that? So let's get to some square fighting music. Get your ticket. You got to be this tall to ride the roller coaster.

Oh, yeah. Feeling like myself again. All right. We started off this hour of power. What do we have? Oh, yeah. We start with Midnight Creep from the Darts, the Halloween Love Songs album that's out now. It's amazing. Speaking of amazing, that was the Amazing World Crowns with Roller Coaster. Right into Muddy Waters live. Got my mojo working. On into the Shack Shakers with Down, Down, Down and Out. And our girl, the Rock and Roll Raccoon, Joan Jett, was Frustrated. And them the guys, the main guys, the Four Tops with Bernadette. Yeah, let's keep it rolling right on today, boys and ghouls. Oh, I got to tell you about my friend Cole.

drunk and beat up some

presidents and kings and queens in this court. Last time I saw Gold, he was in the full charge.

I was kind of someplace out where the interstates turn to dirt, out past the fire roads, out past Route 140, down where the train trestles go over the graveyards, back behind the dynamo, back beside Route 140.

He says, Mojo? Mojo, I'm gonna take you to some place you need to be. And I said, take me, Jesus. And Jesus took me. There we were. I looked around, and all I saw was couches. Everywhere I looked, I saw couches. Not the kind you wanna sit on, but the kind you wanna sleep on, you know? And it was like these bonfires and big cauldrons on top of them with generic yellow label top ramen just boiling away, boiling away, way, way. It was going everywhere. And the trees had these kind of beer taps on them, and out of it was coming this strange mixture of

Hooker Muddy Waters record collection stretched before me in a brand new stereo. I got 1,000 watts of power. I got a new car. It's got a second gear, and I'm feeling fine. I ain't gotta work no day job no more, cause that's not my life. That's not my wife. I'm gonna cut it out with a knife. So I asked Jesus, I said, man, like, where am I? Jesus kind of scratched his chin, and he hadn't shaved in a while, and he said, Mojo? I said, am I at the Big Rock Candy Mountain? He said, no. I said, am I in paradise? He said, no. I said, is this like the upstairs, you know, heaven? He said, no. Jesus looked up in the sky, and there was a big white thing up in the sky.

Oh, yeah, we are sliding into our halfway mark here, boys and ghouls. You are listening to the Stapled Sounds on X-Ray FM. I'm DJ Jack Rudo. Let's read off what we read here, what we played. Ah, yes, we hit up with Deadbolt, Last Time I Saw Cole. Yeah. Ray Charles, Oh Lonesome Me. Mojo Nixon, Saw Guess Who at Where. That's right, it was Jesus at McDonald's. Full points to you, listener. Excellent job. And that was our man, Howlin' Wolf, with 300 pounds of joy. Oh, hoo, hoo, hoo. Let's keep it rolling. We got another half hour of rock and roll fighting them squares. Oh, hit it.

Have you ever heard of a wish sandwich? A wish sandwich is the kind of a sandwich where you have two slices of bread and you wish you had some meat. Ball, ball, ball. Here on a hill and on a hill of all. 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The other day, I had a ricochet biscuit. 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If it don't bounce back, you go hungry. Bow, bow.

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1: 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My name is Ryan. Kick it off with some music from Madagascar. 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Radio is yours.

Hey, what's up? How's it going? This is Radio Bandolero. My name is Ryan. Thanks for tuning in today. Just heard some music from Mark Benno. That was off of his Minnows record, Don't Let the Sun Go Down. Before that, some music from Germany. It was Slap Happy. Their track, A Little Something. Some music from Spain before that. That was Pan y Regaliz with Waiting in the Garden of Monsters. Love the lyrics on that one. And kick the hour off with something from the Strut compilation, Alefa Madagascar. That was a track called Nomaho by Papa James. Got a whole lot more tunes coming up for you, so keep it locked. You're tuned into Radio Bandolero on X-Ray FM. Radio is yours.

What's up? It's Radio Bandolero right here on X-Ray. How you doing? Just heard some music from Africa. That was Freedom by the Freeman Music Company off of their album We Can Get It On. Before that, we heard from the legendary Bobby Rush. It was Gotta Have Money. We heard from Proudest Punch before that. That was If You Look Into My Eyes. And some Jesse James before that with Same Things Happen. All right, got a couple more for you before Hot Fudge Sundays tickles the airwaves with always such incredible selections. Shout out to Tanya. Shout out to you. Shout out to everyone all around the world. Thanks for tuning in to X-Ray. And stick around. Radio is yours.

Yo, it's Radio Bandolero. This is Ryan. What's happening? Hope you're well. Just heard a track from Pearl Dowell. It's a song called Good Things off of her It's All Over album. Before that, we heard from the 1619 Badass Band. It was a song called Just For You. And during that last mic break, listen to some Dorothy Ashby, The Moving Finger. All right, hey, want to thank you for tuning in this week. If you want to find more Radio Bandolero, you can do that on Instagram, just at Radio Bandolero. I would love to hear from you. Let me know what you're listening to, if you got any recommendations, or if you want to hear something in particular. That would be cool. All right, stick around. Hot Fudge Sundays is up next. I got a couple more for you here. And yeah, you're listening to X-Ray FM. 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

Good morning. You've tuned in to the Dickenbach Report on X-Ray FM, KXRY Portland. This morning into afternoon, can we just say brunch time? This brunch time news program, oh, Dick Dickenbach will like that, happens every Sunday morning to Sunday afternoon on X-Ray, regularly hosted by Dick Dickenbach, who, unfortunately, is still at brunch. I'll be here until he outlasts everyone expecting him to pay the check. Today is August 2nd. The 214th day of the year, 151 days remain in 2026. We began the show with a musical report by Eurythmics, This City Never Sleeps, from Sweet Dreams Are Made of This. The music over which I'm speaking is by Flying Lizards, Tube, from their self-titled record. We're exploring an anniversary on the report today. On this day in 1870, 156 years ago, Tower Subway, the world's first underground tube railway, opened in London, England, United Kingdom. This is a strange anniversary to celebrate for several reasons. The London Underground, opened 7 years earlier, was the world's first underground passenger railway. The Tower Subway was different because of its tube feature. But unfortunately, as the Wikipedia reports, the company that owned the subway went into receivership in November 1870, and the railway closed on December 7, 1870, 4 months after its opening. It re-emerged as a walkway under the Thames, which was popular until the Tower Bridge tollway was opened a few years later. After 1898, the tunnel was used for hydraulic tubes, but survives today carrying water mains. We at the Dickenbach Report, however, have news we want to convey, and we will do it on the flimsiest of pretenses. So we're using today's anniversary to present a show about subways of all kinds. Too bad Portland doesn't have one, we could have done it live from there. A reminder, as the Wikipedia tells us, rapid transit, mass rapid transit, or rail rapid transit, commonly referred to as metro transit, is a type of high-capacity public transport that is generally built in urban areas. A grade-separated rapid transit line below ground surface through a tunnel can be regionally called a subway, a tube, a metro, or an underground. They are sometimes grade-separated on elevated railways, in which case they are referred to as elevated, L or the letter L trains, or sky trains. A common alternative term for rapid transit in North America is heavy rail. Rapid transit systems are usually electric railways that, unlike buses or trams, operate on an exclusive right-of-way which cannot be accessed by pedestrians or other vehicles. So enjoy music reports and features today about subways, tubes, and their ilk. I would remind you at the outset that X-Ray is moving. 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There is a circle there that says X-Ray is moving. Learn more. We would appreciate whatever help you can give, financial or otherwise. 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That's 971-220-5979. 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It's the Dickenbach Report on X-Ray FM, KXRY Portland. 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
1: Woozy, woozy,
0: too. I fell in love with her, for she was sweet as can be. The train pulled up at 42nd Street.

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that wasn't all. Something happened worse than the fall. I jumped in the train, I sat down on a seat, relaxing the brain. I started to admire a young lady's face. To the admiration I passed the place. To tell you the truth, I was in a motion.

These are the times that try men's souls. In the course of our nation's history, the people of Boston have rallied bravely whenever the rights of men have been threatened. Today, a new crisis has arisen. The Metropolitan Transit Authority, better known as the MTA, is attempting to levy a burdensome tax on the population in the form of a subway fare increase. Citizens, hear me out. This could happen to you.

Breaking news, you're listening to a show about subways on The Dickenbach Report on X-Ray FM, KXRY Portland. I'm Gary, I'm sitting in for regular host Dick Dickenbach, who tried to jump the turnstile, forgot about his recently replaced hip, and is now being detained by transit police. I'm sure he's like, oh, don't you know who I am? Here are the music reports about subways you just heard. That was The Champs, Subway from the early singles. Before that, The Kingston Trio, MTA from Folk Song America, a 20th century revival. Lord Kitchener sang about the underground train from a collection called London is the Place for Me, Trinity.

0: Daddy and Calypso in London. We heard Ernie Maresca, Subway Blues from Shout, Shout, Knock Yourself Out. Mabel Scott sang the Subway Blues from the chronological Mabel Scott 1938 to 1950. And we began with the Melody Masters, Subway Cutie from Hot Harmony Group's 1932 to 1951. Under My Voice is Mecca Bodega, the title track of their record Subway Stories. Dick Dickenbach asked his favorite cinephile to come on the show today to recommend some movies about subways. His name is Chuck. Chuck, thanks for coming on the report.
1: Oh, thanks again for having me, Dick.
0: Not Dick, Gary. Having spoken with you a lot, I assume these are films tagged with Subway on the IMDb?
1: That is correct, and these films are taking place largely in subways.
0: Excellent, so let's begin.
1: The first is The Taking of Pelham 123 from 1974. It was directed by Joseph Sargent and stars Walter Matthau, Robert Shaw, Martin Balsam, Hector Elizondo, with Jerry Stiller and Doris Roberts in supporting roles. In the film, four no good nicks hijack a subway car and hold the passengers for a ransom. I would say that about 75% of the film takes place in some part of the subway system. And at the start of the film, Walter Matthau's character is taking a group of Japanese subway executives on a tour of the facility, so you get to see and learn about the general operation of the subway system as it was in the 1970s. It's an excellent crime action thriller with a cool score, and it is currently available on YouTube Movies.
0: Oh, that's helpful information. So what's next?
1: Next is Control, and that's K-O-N-T-R-O-L-L. It's a Hungarian comedy romance thriller from 2003 that mostly follows one of the ticket inspectors of the Budapest Metro. A variety of things happen in the film, which entirely takes place in the subway system over the course of a few days. I watched it a few years back, so my memory of it is not entirely fresh, but the one thing I do recall was a foot race on the tracks between two platforms in which the two characters weren't just racing each other, but they were also endeavoring to beat the next arriving subway car. It's a pretty neat film with some interesting characters and a nice score and soundtrack, and it's currently available on Tubi.
0: Again, good information. You may continue.
1: Next is The Ghost Station, a Korean horror film from 2022. And the story follows an internet tabloid reporter who is investigating mysterious deaths and a potential ghost sightings at a subway station. It's maybe 50-50 with the above ground locations, but the subway station is the primary one with scenes in various parts of it, plus ones in subway cars and on the tracks. It fades a bit in the latter half, but it does have a solid ending, and overall it is pretty good and quite spooky.
0: Oh, I have nothing to add. Please continue.
1: Next is Ghost Train, another Korean horror film, this time an anthology, but the stories are somewhat connected. It's from 2024. The main story is centered around a horror YouTuber and her interviews with an older subway worker about some strange goings-on in the station where he works. It's a pretty good film, and it had me thinking a lot about a Korean TV series called Catch the Ghost, which I very much enjoyed. And it's not about an actual ghost, but it does take place in a subway station, and it's a series that I would also recommend.
0: Now, Chuck, you know how literal-minded I am. I always tend to ask you these questions. Did you happen to watch the 1985 Luc Besson film Subway?
1: No, I did not, and I guess it's probably on the list. Does it have Christopher Lambert in it?
0: Christophe Lambert, yes, sir.
1: That's actually not on the list. There were some other like subway-related tags, so it might have one of those. I have it as one to look into. There was a movie that I watched that didn't have the subway tag, and it was one of the ones I mentioned.
0: Chuck keeps track of all the films he recommends on his Letterboxd account, which is under
1: Robot Cat.
0: He is Dick Dickenbach's favorite cinephile, making some recommendations for films you can watch about subways. Chuck, thank you for coming on the report.
1: Oh, thanks again for having me, Dick.
0: Chuck, it's Gary. We worked in a video store oh, he's gone. It's just that I don't sound a thing like Dick Dickenbach. You can text the show at 971-220-KXRY. That's 971-220-5979. We have many more music reports now about subways on the Dickenbach Report on X-Ray FM, KXRY Portland, xray.fm.

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0: Hello, it's Gary, reminding you that if you're grateful for this extra hour of the Dickenbach Report, you're grateful for bloat. Bloat, because your bathroom is the most important room in your house.
1: Here, everywhere. Bloat.

0: So grateful to have informed listeners like you tuning in to the Dickenbach Report on X-Ray FM, KXRY Portland. A news magazine needs its patrons. I'm Gary. I'm sitting in for Dick Dickenbach. He might be on a bus right now. We lose him from time to time. On the anniversary of the opening of the Tower Subway in London in 1870, we're reporting on subways today. These are the musical reports you just heard. That was Joe Batan with the Philanos, Subway Joe from the record of the same name. Before that, Cherry People talked about a girl on the subway from Cherry People. We heard The Third Rail, their single The Subway Train That Came to Life. We heard Petula Clark's big hit Don't Sleep in the Subway from a collection called Music to Watch Girls By. Before that, Gene Pitney, Down in the Subway from The Great Recordings. And we began with Balladeers, Subway Train from Oldies But Goodies, Lost Doo-Wop Songs. Under my voice, Cinepearl, Subway Strings from The Dance of Affinity. It's time now for a Dickenbach Report book report with Dick Dickenbach's favorite librarian, Carol. Carol, thanks for coming back on the report.
1: Thanks for having me, Mr. Dickenbach.
0: It's Gary. Tell us the name of the book and then share with us your report.
1: Well, I was so pleased you asked me on because I have a wonderful book to talk about. It's called Underground, Subway Systems Around the World by Weejung Kim. There's a very distinctive art style that Kim employs in this book. It's very cute. And for me, that's a plus. So I'm looking at the end papers right now, and there's lots of little subway cars with big eyes and facial features, and it's adorable. It's adorable. I love it. So this very cute book, in the table of contents, we see that throughout the book, we are going to visit 10 different subway systems around the world. Mexico City, New York, New York, London, England, Madrid, Spain, Paris, France, Moscow, Russia, Beijing, China, Seoul, South Korea, Tokyo, Japan, and Sydney, Australia. Each city's subway system in this book gets two-page spreads, so 4 pages total, and we learn some interesting facts about these different subway systems. For example, although the London subway opened in 1863, it wasn't until 1890 that folks began referring to it as the tube, or as the tube, as I suppose they would say it more closely, because of the shape of the tunnels. Or, for example, we learn that Mexico City's subway is officially named Sistema de Transporte Colectivo. Seoul's first subway line opened in 1974. So the whole book is just chock full of interesting little tidbits about the featured subways. And then even better, I think, even more fun, is for anyone who likes a classic search and find, seek and find book, Where's Waldo is an example. Each featured city subway also has a scene where you can find things, and the things you can find are often delightful. For example, in the Madrid subway scene, you can look for things like a bull or a flamenco dancer, but you can also look for Salvador Dali. In, what city is it? Oh, Sydney, Australia, you can look for things like animals, a koala, a kangaroo, a platypus, but also a jar of Vegemite. Last but not least, I will share with you a few things in the search and find part of the New York City subway, because they did make me laugh. One of the things you can look for is a New York City coffee cup, the classic white and blue cup. You can look for the iconic I Love NY, I Live New York t-shirt. You can look for a pretzel. You can look for an issue of Playbill. But the thing that I really chuckled at is that one of the things you can look for is Pizza Rat. That's my featured choice for this week's show, Underground Subway Systems Around the World by Weejung Kim. I rather enjoyed it, and I have liked riding subways in a few different cities. What about you? Are you a subway fan?
0: I surely am. How many of the subways in the book have you ridden, Carol?
1: Well, let's see. Let me turn back to the map here. I have ridden the subway in London, which is in this book. I've ridden the subway in New York and the subway in Paris, France. So I have ridden some other subways, but of the featured subways in this book, those are the three that I've ridden. I hope I get to ride some more of them one day.
0: I'm sure Dick Dickenbach has ridden them all. The very first subway I ever rode in was in Mexico City, and I loved it so much because it was easy. It was color-coded. I always knew where I was going.
1: Yes, I mean, the London subway map is so famous. but it is very, very user-friendly as well.
0: You didn't ask, but I've been to the same subways you have, plus Mexico City. I've been to Sydney, but I didn't ride the subway while I was there.
1: Well, you know, I believe that Sydney, if I recall correctly, I'll try to flip to that page quickly. I believe Sydney is the newest subway featured in this book. So perhaps you were there before it had opened or was very extensive. It looks like it's been rapidly growing, but it's not very old.
0: That was an excellent Dickenbach Report book report from Dick Dickenbach's favorite librarian, Carol. Carol, thanks again for coming on the show.
1: Thanks for having me, Richard. I do hope people will check this out. It's a really fun book. And again, very cute.
0: Oh, it's a good thing Dick Dickenbach likes her, or I'd move her bookmarks around in all her books. You can text the show at 971-220-KXRY. That's 971-220-5979. We do have an hour more of Subways coming up, but I do have to tell you this. Is it possible we can lower the music so it makes it sound a bit more official? Excellent. 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Oh dear, I think the train is here.

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1: There's a sign. It says Subway. Oh, look, there's some steps going down under the sidewalk, and there's people going in and coming out. Hey, come on, let's go down and just take a peek.

0: This just in. It's a show about subways on the Dickenbach Report on X-Ray FM, KXRY Portland. I'm Gary, sitting in for Dick Dickenbach, who, have we just confirmed it? Yes, he's asleep again on the tram that takes folks up and down to OHSU. You know, he's so darling when he sleeps, people hate to wake him. Or maybe they think he's dead. Hopefully he'll get here soon. These are the music reports about subways you just heard. That was the Pointer Brothers. It's Some Puppets from Sesame Street. Subway from the record Signs. Before that, we heard Berlin. Probably the most famous song about Paris's The Metro from a best of comp of theirs. The Passions sang Man on the Tube from Michael and Miranda. Weird X-Ray Specs, Let's Submerge from Germ-Free Adolescence. Before that, Johnny Thunders sang of a subway train from So Alone. And the Bad Shepherds covered The Jam, Down in the Tube Station at Midnight from Yan Chan Tethera Methera. Under my voice, Pete Levin, Subway from the record Party in the Basement. We will talk now to someone who might be called a subway entrepreneur. His name is the Hollywood subway guy, Denver Smith. Denver, thanks for being on the show. How do we find your infamous New York City bar car?
1: Oh, thanks, Gary. Well, it's hard to find. It's usually on the N train. You know, every Friday night, there's a hip-hop show that originates from this bar car. There is a full bar. There's a dance floor. We're in Hollywood now, mostly because they use it a lot for filming commercials. Maybe you've seen it in some commercials for Double Mint Gum, 7-Up, Rolaids. It's a recurring motif. You'll see it a lot in ads. They use it a lot.
0: I'll keep an eye out for that. Denver, how long have you been doing this bar car thing? I would assume it's illegal, right?
1: Well, we don't like to talk about that, but it's been going since the late 70s, early 80s. A lot of great acts that come through. Like there's the guy who takes his leg off. You know, some people do magic tricks. Also, Madonna got started there. That's how she became known. That was really her big break. She was a regular performer in our bar car. It's called the Smith Disco Bar Car. Also, that's the name of our syndicated hip-hop show that comes on Friday nights across the country. And it's broadcast from the back of a train. It's now in Los Angeles. But I don't know how it works. I'm not an engineer. There's an old-timey, looks like it's from the 50s kind of antenna. I stick out the window of the subway. Somehow, it's a very popular show. It's also hard to DJ while you're in the subway car because obvious reasons, especially if you're DJing vinyl. It's also hard on MP3s. Some of the best DJs, though, can really do it. That's also how Questlove got started. He was already in the Roots, but he became known as a DJ by doing our bar car.
0: You dodged the question earlier, Denver, but because it's illegal to have these kinds of gatherings in subways.
1: That's right, and there's a full bar.
0: Right. Is that the reason you moved to Los Angeles? Because of trouble with the law in New York City?
1: Well, of course, the authorities were after us, but

0: for a while. And they focus on house music. There's one in Miami that, you know, it's a different clientele. Their subway in Miami is mostly above ground. So there's a lot of different factors involved. We also have a Las Vegas subway bar car, but it's also a Cirque du Soleil show.
1: Can you talk a little bit, Denver, about your clientele, about your customers, I guess?
0: Sometimes I wonder about the people that are hanging out in these subway cars, and I wonder if they're hanging out there for the right reasons. You know this better than anybody, Gary. Anything connected with show business, you get some sleazy people, and I hope they're hanging out in these subway cars for the right reasons.
1: I mean, it is a subway, Denver. Maybe there are people just trying to get from one place to another.
0: We provide an entertainment. We provide an atmosphere. We provide a dance floor. The guy who doesn't have a leg, he's there most nights.
1: Is it easy to get to your disco bar cars, Denver? Is there a way to find them?
0: Some people find it by accident. Some people find it because it's in a lot of the guidebooks.
1: With the success of your subway bar cars, Denver, are you afraid of imitators of people starting the same sort of thing and not cutting you in?
0: Well, for a while, TGI Fridays was talking about starting one, but it was only going to be in the suburbs.
1: But to me, you don't seem too terribly worried about that.
0: Well, I think we have a quality product that people enjoy. Like I said, we have the number one hip-hop show on the West Coast every Friday night. It's kind of like, did you ever see that movie Pump Up the Volume with Christian Slater?
1: Of course, it's required viewing for college and community radio DJs.
0: It's kind of like that meets Beat Street, meets Studio 54, meets The Taking of Pelham 123. The one with Gene Hackman. Gene Hackman was in that movie, right?
1: In the original, it was Walter Matthau.
0: Yeah, that's the version I'm talking about.
1: How can we find out about the shows, the performers, the musicians you're going to have on any of your disco bar cars, Denver?
0: There's a magazine in Spanish called El Aviso. If you can read Spanish, the listings are in there.
1: If you ever find yourself on any of his disco bar cars, I'm guessing it's an amazing experience. He's the Hollywood subway guy, Denver Smith. Thank you for coming on The Report.
0: Thank you, Gary.
1: Actually, did he just call me Gary? He didn't call me Dick? Wow, what a cool guy. I want to ride in a subway train with him. You can text the show at 971-220-KXRY. That's 971-220-5979. We're on this subway train till 1 o'clock. 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

I've lived in New York City now for a few years, and I have a new phenomenon in my life where late at night on the street, women will see me as a threat. That is funny, yeah. That is silly. It's weird, too, because, like, I'm still afraid of being kidnapped. But I'll give you the best example of this. A couple of months ago, I was at a subway station at 2 o'clock in the morning, all right? And I'm changing between trains, 2 o'clock in the morning, and at this subway station, you have to, like, walk down this long hallway in order to change trains. So it's 2 o'clock in the morning, it's just me and this woman, and we're walking down the hallway. She's walking a few yards ahead of me, but she keeps giving me, like, the over-the-shoulder, like that, you know? And then she starts to pick up the pace, like she starts to walk a lot faster. So I think, oh, she must hear the train coming. Or maybe she feels it in her feet, like a Native American in a movie. So I start to sprint down the hallway at her, and she looks back and she's like, ah! And then she gives chase, so now we're booking it down the corridor at 2 o'clock in the morning, and I'm gaining on her. I'm gaining on her, and we're getting to the end of the hallway, and she starts to go into that, like, dead end shuffle, you know, that women do when you chase them, and I'm almost there. I'm almost at her, and then it dawns on me. Oh, she's running from me. Because in her eyes, I'm an adult. And adults rape each other. Kind of a lot. So I wanted to go up to her and be like, hey, no, nah. I'm not a man. I'm just some stupid punk, you know? But I think that that would be equally creepy. Okay, is if you were in a subway station at 2 o'clock in the morning and I chased you down, grabbed you and said, I'm not gonna rape you. I'm a little boy.

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0: です。埼京線湘南新宿ライン、地下鉄日比谷線はお乗り換えです。
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1: The next station is Shibuya. The doors on the left side will open. Please change here for the Tokyu Toyoko Line, the Tokyu Daihan Toshi Line, the Keio Inokashira Line, the Ginza Subway Line, and the Hanzomon Subway Line. 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

0: So where did we put that clock on the wall? Oh, on the wall? Oh yeah, and it's telling us we're almost through with this week's The Dickenbach Report on X-Ray FM, KXRY Portland. We've been examining subways because on this day in 1870, the ill-fated Tower Subway opened in London. And ill-fated is a word often used to describe all the projects Dick Dickenbach is involved in. My name is Gary. Here are the music reports about subways you just heard. That was Torpedo Boys. The next station is Shibuya from Come On Feel the Boys. Before that, Le Tigre, My Metro Card from their self-titled debut. John Mulaney talked about a chase through the subway from The Top Part. Mary Lee Lord sang Subway from Got No Shadow. Before her, The Debussias, featuring Johnny Dangerously, talked of Subway Life from Introducing Jane, and we began with Rodney Allen, the title track of his record, Circle Line. Under my voice, Lisa Hilton, Subway, from American Impressions. Thank you for tuning in. I'm sure Dick Dickenbach appreciates it, although he hasn't been feeling appreciated recently, which means he spends a little too much time moping on the subways. He'll be here next week, though, we're pretty sure. 93% sure? We are on every Sunday on X-Ray from 11 a.m. to 1 p.m. You can listen to previous reports, many as newsworthy as they were the first time they aired, at xray.fm. The playlist on that website will let you know what we play up until 1 p.m. when we are asked very nicely to move along. I do remind you that X-Ray is moving, and if you want to help, you can find out at xray.fm. There's a circle on the webpage that says X-Ray is moving, learn more. Click it, and we'll appreciate what and how you can help. For Dick Dickenbach, the staff, and the crew of the report, I'm Gary, quoting Simeon Strunsky, "People who want to understand democracy should spend less time in the library with Aristotle and more time on the buses and in the subway." Have a lovely day.
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3: I'm Rick Smith, and this is Labor History in 2. On this day in labor history, the year was 1912. That was the day that became known in California as the Wheatland Riot. The Industrial Workers of the World, or Wobblies, were trying to organize hop pickers who worked near the city of Wheatland in Northern California. Living conditions for the hop pickers were rough. Durst Ranch was the largest agricultural employer in the state, hiring hundreds of seasonal farm workers each summer. The Durst workers slept in tents. The bathrooms were latrine ditches dug into the ground. The well water they drank was contaminated and foul. The Northern California heat was excruciating, with temperatures soaring above 100 degrees. And while the temperatures were high, the wages were unbearably low. On this fateful day, thousands of workers gathered to hear IWW organizer Richard Ford talk about calling a strike. In response, the local sheriff formed a posse to arrest Ford. During the arrest, one of the posse shot his gun into the air to disperse the crowd. Chaos erupted. Gunfire was exchanged. Four people lay dead, including the district attorney, a deputy sheriff, a worker, and a young boy. Authorities blamed the IWW for the violence. Ford stood trial for causing the riot, even though he had fired no shots. Another Wobbly organizer, who was not even there that day, was also tried for the events at Wheatland. Both received sentences of life in prison for second-degree murder. Today, an historic marker commemorates the site. It explains that the event, quote, focused public opinion for the first time on the plight of California's agricultural laborers and resulted in new state legislation to regulate labor camp conditions. A new state commission on immigration and housing was created to improve working conditions. Like what you hear? Check out more at laborhistoryin2.com.
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7: New threats. On Monday, President Trump threatened Iran with decapitation if it doesn't agree to a new deal, while Iran is threatening to target U.S. warships if the U.S. doesn't lift its naval blockade of Iran. This comes as oil giants continue to report soaring profits thanks to rising gas prices due to the war on Iran. BP reported making nearly $6 billion between April and June, double last year's profit during the second quarter. Saudi Aramco has reported it made $33 billion during the quarter, a 33% jump over last year. On Tuesday, President Trump criticized oil firms for making too much money and called on them to lower prices. In Gaza, a mass funeral is being held today for 112 Palestinians from two families killed in an Israeli attack on residential buildings in Gaza City, November 2023. A total of 308 people are believed to have been killed in the attack, but the bodies of the victims remain buried under rubble for over 2 years. During an operation in mid-July, Palestinian civil defense workers recovered 112 bodies, including 44 children and 37 women. Those bodies are being buried today. Mahmoud Basel, a spokesperson for Gaza's Civil Emergency Service, spoke at the funeral while holding remains wrapped in a Palestinian flag.
8: Oh, nation, why are children getting killed in Gaza? Why are women getting killed in Gaza? Why are massacres committed against innocents in Gaza?
7: Todd Blanche's nomination to become the next attorney general appears to be back on track after Republican Senators John Cornyn of Texas and Tom Tillis of North Carolina said they will now support him. On Sunday, Blanche issued a written order that purports to rescind the $1.8 billion so-called anti-weaponization fund that was part of a controversial settlement of Trump's lawsuit against the IRS. Blanche also said in writing the immunity agreement Trump struck with the IRS, quote, applies only retroactively, unquote. But critics say there are major loopholes in Blanche's written assurances. The Senate Judiciary Committee is voting on Blanche's nomination today. Blanche is Trump's former personal attorney. We'll have more on this story after headlines. President Trump has publicly blasted U.S. Attorney Jeanine Pirro and is considering firing her after she dismissed charges against individuals accused of vandalizing the Lincoln Memorial reflecting pool.
9: And I was disappointed with Jeanine Pirro, really disappointed with Jeanine Pirro. She folded like an umbrella, and people get away with things, and it's a disgrace.
7: Trump met with Pirro at the White House. For months, Trump's claimed without proof that vandals, including a former U.S. Olympian canoeist, had damaged the newly renovated reflecting pool, causing the water to turn green. Pirro initially claimed there was tremendous evidence of vandalism, but in recent days she admitted the damage was caused by a, quote, hasty and botched renovation. We'll speak with Davy Hearn's attorney, Norm Eisen. Ukraine is continuing its drone attacks inside Russia. On Monday, a drone hit a Russian Black Sea resort, killing at least 7 people, including 3 children. 58 people were wounded. Footage showed the drone slamming into a crowded beach. Earlier today, a Ukrainian drone strike killed at least 5 people around Moscow. This comes as Russia continues to strike Ukraine. A Russian drone and ballistic missile attack killed 9 in Kyiv on Saturday. Russian strikes killed another 5 Ukrainians today. Europe is grappling with a record-breaking heat wave as Greece and France continue to battle wildfires. Wildfires outside Athens jumped containment lines. This comes a day after two firefighting helicopters collided in midair, killing 2 crew members. In France, firefighters in the region around Bordeaux guarded against potential flare-ups. In England and Wales, suffered the driest July in nearly 200 years due to a prolonged heat wave and lack of rainfall, according to the UK's Weather Service. In Sudan, a Sudanese army drone attack killed 35 people in Darfur, according to the Emergency Lawyers Group, which has documented abuses by both sides of the civil war in Sudan. The strike on Sunday hit a court in the village of Gara al-Zawiya in North Darfur, which is under the control of the paramilitary Rapid Support Forces. According to the UN, more than 1,000 civilians were killed in drone strikes in Sudan during the first 5 months of the year. The conflict now in its fourth year has killed at least 59,000 people, displaced about 13 million, and pushed much of Sudan into famine. The state of Michigan's reported the first two deaths tied to the nationwide cyclosporiasis outbreak. More than 11,000 cases of the illness have been detected in the state, and 193 people have been hospitalized since May. According to the CDC, cases have been found in 45 U.S. states. The outbreak comes a year after the Trump administration ended the Food and Drug Administration's mandatory tracking for cyclospora and five other pathogens. This is Dr. Rabia De La Tour, a gastroenterologist at the NYU Grossman School of Medicine.
10: 2025, there was a change in the actual regulation of cyclosporiasis and tracking and tracing this specific parasite. And it was changed from being a mandatory tracking and tracing program to voluntary for states. And I think that is also contributing to the fact that this outbreak was so massive.
7: It's election day in Michigan. In the Democratic Senate primary, Dr. Abdul El-Sayed faces off against Haley Stevens, one of the most closely watched primary races of the year. The winner will face Republican Congressman Mike Rogers in November. Polls show the progressive El-Sayed will likely win the race, even though AIPAC and its affiliated groups have spent over $46 million to help Congresswoman Stevens. Key backers of Dr. El-Sayed include Senators Bernie Sanders and the United Auto Workers, while Stevens was endorsed by much of the political establishment, including Michigan Governor Gretchen Whitmer. Voters are also going to the polls in Kansas, Virginia, Washington State, and Missouri, where former Democratic Congressmember Cori Bush is challenging Representative Wesley Bell in a rematch of their race 2 years ago. On Capitol Hill, a number of religious leaders and activists were arrested Monday while protesting the war in Iran and the Trump administration's attack on voting rights. The day of action was led by Bishop William Barber of Repairers of the Breach.
13: And it's kind of shameful that you get arrested for shouting out for voting rights, but you don't get arrested for voter suppression. You get arrested caring about voting rights and living wages and health care, but you don't get arrested for an illegal war. But we're going to arrest the attention of the nation.
7: 25 Democratic-led states filed a lawsuit against the Trump administration Monday, arguing the president exceeded his legal authority to tax imports with his newest tariffs on goods from 60 countries. The states are asking the U.S. Court of International Trade to block and overturn the tariffs and refund duties they've paid. In New Jersey, a Salvadoran immigrant has died while being held at the notorious ICE jail known as Delaney Hall in Newark, New Jersey. 41-year-old Edwin Lopez Conejo is the 22nd person to die in ICE custody this year and the second to die at Delaney Hall. The cause of his death is unknown. Lopez Conejo leaves behind a 12-year-old daughter. His mother, Maria Conejo, told the New Jersey Monitor, quote, "I never got to see him. He didn't get to see his daughter for 6 weeks. When he told her what happened, she let out a big scream and hasn't been the same since. She can't sleep or eat. Neither can I," his mother said. According to court records revealed by The Guardian, the Trump administration tried to subject at least 10 hunger-striking ICE prisoners to involuntary medical procedures, including force feeding. At least three and possibly five prisoners were actually force-fed, while five others abandoned their hunger strikes at the last moment rather than be inserted with a tube through the nose and down the esophagus and into the stomach. One Kurdish asylum seeker and hunger striker detained at the privately run Port Isabel Service Processing Center in South Texas was subjected to force-feeding for nearly 8 months. A federal judge Monday blocked New York's law barring federal immigration agents from wearing masks and requiring visible identification. The judge found the U.S. is likely to win its supremacy clause argument that states cannot regulate federal officers, but the judge allowed New York's separate ban on cooperation agreements between local police and ICE. Meanwhile, in Pittsburgh, the family of Daphne Michel, a 31-year-old Haitian asylum seeker, is expected to sue ICE after she died of hypothermia at a bus shelter days after her release from ICE custody. The Allegheny County Medical Examiner said her death was a homicide. The medical examiner found she was a vulnerable adult with untreated severe mental illness and a significant language barrier. Her family's attorney says ICE fitted her with an ankle monitor, dropped her 25 miles from home, and left her in the February cold wearing summer clothing. Federal workers sued the Trump administration Monday over its policy ending gender-affirming care coverage for adults in federal employee health plans. The lawsuit brought by the Human Rights Campaign Foundation targets an Office of Personnel Management mandate that directs insurers to eliminate coverage for transition-related medical care. And here in New York, a dozen current and former home care workers have begun an eighth day on a hunger strike to pressure the New York City Council to pass the No More 24 Act to ban 24-hour shifts. Home care workers often work consecutive days providing round-the-clock care for elderly and disabled patients. Over the past week, the home care workers have protested outside New York City Hall and the home of New York City Council Speaker Julie Menin. One of the home care workers on hunger strike, Shui Jen Chen, spoke at a rally Sunday.
14: Today we say the 24-hour workday is not only an act of violence against home care workers, but also demeans everyone who provides care, including mothers and sisters everywhere.
7: And those are some of the headlines. This is Democracy Now!, democracynow.org, The War and Peace Report. I'm Amy Goodman in New York, joined by Democracy Now!'s Juan Gonzalez in Chicago. Hi, Juan.
15: Hi, Amy, and welcome to all of our listeners and viewers across the country and around the world.
7: Well, later in the broadcast, we're going to go to an exhibit about to open in Chicago about the life and death of Emmett Till. But first, this top news. Todd Blanche's nomination to become the next attorney general appears to be back on track after Republican Senators John Cornyn of Texas and Tom Tillis of North Carolina said they will now support his confirmation. On Sunday, Blanche issued a written order that purports to rescind a $1.8 billion so-called anti-weaponization fund, what many call a slush fund, that was part of a controversial settlement of Trump's personal lawsuit against the IRS. Blanche also said in writing, the immunity agreement Trump struck with the IRS applies only retroactively. But critics say there are major loopholes in Blanche's written assurances. The Senate Judiciary Committee is voting on Blanche's nomination today. Blanche, who is Trump's former personal defense attorney, first told senators we're not moving forward with the fund during a hearing last month.
16: Not moving forward with the fund. Period. The reasons for the fund is something that President Trump talked about for a long time, which is the fact that there were a lot of people in this country who had their government weaponized against them. The reasons for the fund, I think, remain as important as they were before, but we are not moving forward with the fund.
7: That's what he said. But until this weekend, he didn't put it in writing. And we'll find out if the writing matters. This comes as U.S. Attorney Jeanine Pirro Friday dropped the case against the former U.S. Olympian canoeist Davy Hearn, accused of vandalizing the Lincoln Memorial reflecting pool. On June 19th, Hearn stopped by the pool while on a 64-mile bike ride. He says he touched the pool to see what it felt like and was then arrested, handcuffed, held for 5 hours by U.S. Park Police. He was then charged with a felony. Prosecutors in Washington also dropped charges against three others who were similarly accused of damaging the pool. President Trump, in response, blasted the U.S. attorney, Jeanine Pirro, who said the damage to the reflecting pool was ultimately due to poor construction and not to vandalism, as Trump had claimed for months. In her filing, Pirro blamed the Department of Interior, DOI, for failing to provide accurate documentation on the case before her office wrote the indictment. Pirro said her office had received new information showing the damage was, quote, the result of a botched installation and not vandalism as initially represented by DOI, unquote. Pirro also blamed Trump over his demands to finish the pool's renovation by the 250th anniversary of the Declaration of Independence on July 4th. She said the rush to complete the project led to hasty and botched work that was not remediated before the project was finished and the fencing removed. Given all this newly discovered information, it's difficult to attribute the widespread damage to the reflecting pool to vandalism, unquote. The filing contradicted Pirro's initial claim that there was tremendous evidence of vandalism. Meanwhile, CNN spoke to sources who said Trump was furious and considering removing Pirro as U.S. attorney. Trump met with Pirro at the White House Monday. He spoke from the Oval Office.
9: Yeah, that was the one mistake with the reflecting pond. They hadn't put up the cameras yet. They had enough up because you see what's happening. But if they would have had them up, we would have had it would have been a lot easier. And I was disappointed with Jeanine Pirro, really disappointed with Jeanine Pirro. She folded like an umbrella, and people get away with things, and it's a disgrace.
7: More, we go to Washington, D.C., where we're joined by Norm Eisen, co-founder and executive chair of Democracy Defenders Fund, one of Davy Hearn's attorneys. He was White House special counsel for ethics and government reform in the Obama administration, considered Obama's ethics advisor. Welcome back to Democracy Now! Norm, we last had you on when Davy was charged. Now the charges have been dropped. I want to talk about both Davy Hearn and Blanche. Blanche now signing this statement that some say is actually not worth too much, that Trump could re-sign an executive order almost immediately around getting rid of the $1.8 million slush fund and the whole question of Trump being audited retroactively, his tax returns, his children's, and his businesses. Why don't you start there?
17: Well, Amy, at Democracy Defenders Fund, we represent 35 former federal judges appointed by presidents of both parties who filed in the federal district court in Florida, Judge Williams, that oversaw the underlying dispute that gave rise to the slush fund and the associated purported releases for Donald Trump and his family. The judges made the point that there's no case or controversy. It's not a real dispute between Donald Trump and the federal government. And under the Constitution, you have to have a dispute in order to have a slush fund or in order to have these kinds of releases. The judge, in response to our papers, found that there was no legal basis for this, ordered that you can't even refer to these documents, including the one Blanche signed, as settlements, and we're continuing to litigate that. So we have profound concerns about the whole mess. We're going to keep going in court. It just is not right to take this $1.8 billion to try to take it away from the American people. And then the additional documents filed by Mr. Blanche with the Senate don't really materially change the fundamental illegality of the whole thing.
15: Well, what about this whole issue that what has survived is this retroactive immunity for Trump and his sons and the Trump Organization on any tax charges or investigations?
17: The releases supposed releases can't be valid if there was never an underlying claim or controversy, a constitutional basis to start the case. It's just a giveaway to the president. It's a shock that our Department of Justice would engage in that behavior. These documents that Mr. Blanche filed with the Senate don't really change that. And we're going to keep on going in court, to make sure that this is never acted upon. I

0: profoundly concerning. There have been a series of offenses against the rule of law, miscarriages of justice. And we saw that with the wrongful prosecutions of Tish James, of Jim Comey, David Huerta, the labor leader in California. I was part of that defense team. That case was just thrown out. He was prosecuted for peacefully protesting. They had to drop that case. And that, of course, brings us to the case of Mr. Hearn. Of all of the things that we can say about the Department of Justice, the single worst thing that it has done under Todd Blanche's leadership is go after innocent people. That's the opposite of justice. Should be called the Department of Injustice.
1: So what happens with Davy Hearn now? And can other charges be brought? And do you think U.S. Attorney Pirro is out?
0: Well, the latest reporting after yesterday's meeting was that she had not offered her resignation. Her resignation had not been requested at that meeting. We'll see if that turns out to be the case. Look, Davy Hearn was innocent. We've said so from the very beginning of this case. The Department of Justice knew he was innocent. We started filing a series of motions the day after the arraignment. We filed one with before and after pictures based on the government's own evidence showing that the reflecting pool was unchanged after Mr. Hearn touched it. It was the same before as it was after. So it's appropriate that the Department of Justice has requested the court to drop the charges. I think it would be pretty tough, also terribly wrong, to charge Mr. Hearn again after the admissions that the Department of Justice has made in their filing at the end of last week that they can't establish proof beyond a reasonable doubt, that they don't have evidence that the damage that they claimed actually happened, that the cause of the damage to the reflecting pool was a botched and rushed renovation.
1: And let's remember this botched and
0: let's
1: remember this botched renovation was as a result of a no-bid contract given to a friend of President Trump. Norm Eisen, we're going to leave it there. Co-founder and executive chair of Democracy Defenders Fund, one of Davy Hearn's attorneys, was White House special counsel for ethics and government reform in the Obama administration. Coming up, Emmett Till would have turned 85 on July 25th. What if Emmett Till lived? We'll speak with cultural historian Sarah Elizabeth Lewis. Stay with us.

Sweet Honey in the Rock, down by the riverside, performing at our Firehouse studio years ago. This is Democracy Now!, democracynow.org. I'm Amy Goodman in New York with Juan Gonzalez in Chicago. What if Emmett Till had lived? What if he'd safely boarded the train back home to Chicago, more than 70 years after the kidnapping, torture, and lynching of 14-year-old Emmett Till in Mississippi, a major new photography exhibit and companion book, Ask Those Questions by a man

0: Imagining not only the life young Emmett lost, but the decades he was denied. This is the exhibit's curator, Sarah Elizabeth Lewis.
1: What if Emmett Till lived? What if he had returned home still a child, alive and free? What would that life have required of us all? These questions invite a reckoning with the past and a probing investigation of the current state of American life. This exhibition, this publication, and the invitation together offer a collective arena to consider how freedom has been secured on American ground. It is a creative monument to Emmett Till's unlived life. It lets us picture what could have come, what should have come. It lets us imagine it, what it wrought, and what it signals about the work that remains.
0: If Emmett Till had lived, he would have turned 85 years old on July 25th, the day the Illinois governor, J.B. Pritzker, has declared Emmett Till Day. But Till was murdered at the age of 14 on August 28, 1955, dragged from his great uncle's home in Money, Mississippi, by two white men for allegedly whistling at a white woman. They beat, tortured, and shot Till, tied a heavy cotton gin fan to him with barbed wire, threw his body into the Tallahatchie River. His body was discovered several days later. Mamie Till Mobley, Emmett Till's mother, had his body returned to Chicago for burial. She insisted on an open casket so the world could see the brutality of bigotry and racism. Jet Magazine and other publications carried photos of Emmett Till's beaten, distended face in his coffin, shocking the world and galvanizing the civil rights movement. Speaking to Democracy Now! In 2000, Mamie Till Mobley reflected on the painful moment she learned about her son's murder.
2: We knew that Emmett was dead. Our first action, we couldn't take time to cry. As I announced to the family what was happening, of course there were screams. People were hitting the floor, and that hysteria was setting in. And I remember standing, announcing that we don't have time to cry now. We've got to do something. I don't know what to do, and you've got to help me come to make some decisions.
0: The voice of Mamie Till Mobley on Democracy Now! A quarter of a century ago. To see the whole interview, you can go to democracynow.org. The new exhibit, If Emmett Till Lived, Freedom on American Ground, opens September 10th at the Museum of Contemporary Photography at Columbia College, Chicago. Drawing from the museum's permanent collection, it invites visitors to imagine the decades Emmett Till never lived, the neighborhoods he might have walked, the civil rights struggles he might have witnessed, the family he might have built, the ordinary moments of joy he never had the chance to experience. It comes as the Trump administration's escalated attacks on DEI, diversity, equity, and inclusion, move to censor how U.S. history is taught and presented in targeted museums and cultural institutions over installations and programs reckoning with racism and the nation's past. For more, we're joined by Sarah Elizabeth Lewis, cultural historian who collaborated with Emmett Till's cousin, Reverend Wheeler Parker Jr., the last living witness to see Emmett, to curate the exhibition and the accompanying standalone publication, the book, If Emmett Till Lived, A Creative Monument. Professor Lewis is founder of the Vision and Justice Initiative and currently the John L. Loeb Associate Professor of Humanities and Associate Professor of African American Studies at Harvard University. Welcome to Democracy Now! It's great to have you with us.
3: It's an honor to be with you. Thank you.
0: What a journey you have been on and you're taking us all on. You have just returned from being with Emmett's cousin, one of the last people, except for his murderers, to see him alive. You went to Mississippi. You came back to Chicago. Can you talk about this journey and what inspired this remarkable book that's going to come out soon, If Emmett Till Lived?
3: Yes. Again, it's an honor to be with you and to know that Mamie Till Mobley also spoke with you, who inspired this entire journey for me. Have we made good on the sacrifice of Emmett Till's life? This is a question I asked myself when I went to Mississippi and saw for myself the evidence of the resistance to honoring his life even 70 years later. The bullet shot marker at the Tallahatchie River site, Grable Landing, for example, being one. And I asked myself, what more could I do? We all have a role to play, and asked myself if we have found, if we need new ways to see anew, to see his life anew. This exhibition was inspired by Mamie Till Mobley's prophetic act. She challenged us to understand the power of witnessing in American democracy. She said, as you know, let the world see what they've done to my son. In that moment, she was living out an idea that so many before her understood, Frederick Douglass, W.B. Du Bois, that we would need the power of the image to understand the unspeakable in American democracy. But the question I asked myself is, what's required today? Have we seen so many images of injustice that we might be numb to it? And so through the extraordinary collection at the Museum of Contemporary Photography, found an arena, a way to invite people in to understand his humanity, all of our humanity, and resulted in this exhibition that opens in September. It's culled from the collection approximately 70 photographers deliberately to rhyme with the nearly 70 years that have passed, and really is joining so many others in this moment, from the National Trust that is doing extraordinary work to renovate Roberts Temple, to the state of Illinois, where Governor Pritzker announced that we would have an Emmett Till Day, to really ask this question: if Emmett Till lived, what would that life have looked like for us all?
4: Right.
3: And so it brings everyone in to this conversation.
5: And Sarah Lewis, I wanted to ask you, you mentioned the bulletproof marker at yes. Grable Landing in Mississippi. I'm not sure that most of our audience is aware of its history. Could you talk about that and the resistance to it?
3: Yes, thank you. The Emmett Till Interpretive Center began to honor the site where his body is thought to have been brought out of the Tallahatchie River in 2008. That first marker was shot defaced with acid and thrown into the Tallahatchie River shortly after it was erected, 35 days, I believe, after it was erected. The second marker was shot 317 times, and the third marker had the same fate. One of the markers is in the Smithsonian today. The fourth marker, which was erected recently, is deliberately bulletproof, weighs 500 pounds, and is fronted with abrasion-resistant acrylic to protect it from these acts of violence. When I saw the reporting on this in 2019, it was because a group of students at University of Mississippi had proudly displayed themselves having shot the marker on their social media page, and I was stunned. I needed to see for myself the site, the context, to understand the act itself. Was it a highway shooting? How premeditated was this? And saw that that road to Grable Landing makes you pay for every inch. You have to know where you're going. The gravel on the ground forced my car to slow down to such a speed that you would have to be conscious of where you were. This is a sacred site. What does it mean that over 70 years later, we still cannot let his body rest? The bullet shots on each marker, to me, indicate a symbol of why bravery is required in American democracy today. The acts of resistance give you a sense of the urgency to understand the significance of Governor Pritzker's act, of the Roberts Temple renovation, of the decision and the announcement by President Joe Biden in 2023 that there would be a tri-site monument to Mamie Till Mobley and Emmett Till. Unless you understand the resistance, the bulletproof marker being, I think, the most vivid one, you don't understand the significance of these acts, of these monuments, of these markers. So that's
5: I'm wondering if you could put this in context of today. Last year, CBS ran a piece titled National Monument Honoring Emmett Till at Risk of Removal Due to Trump's Anti-DEI Initiatives and Budget Cuts. Your response?
3: Well, I don't believe that that the Smithsonian ever removed anything, from what I understand. But what it does indicate, what this cultural moment indicates, is the significance of markers and monuments for American democracy. One of the hidden forces in American democracy is the power of culture, right? This is, we're really today asking ourselves, what does truth and reconciliation require? It requires witnessing. Again, this is what Mamie Till Mobley was so prophetic in understanding. It requires that we actually see our history. And if we ignore the role that museums play, that displays play, that markers and symbols and monuments play, we're missing how we've actually constructed and assembled our democracy. We also are in need of a new assembly today in American democracy, and that's being constituted by lawyers like Brian Stevenson and Sherrilyn Ifill, who understand the importance of culture for justice today. Brian Stevenson creating the legacy sites in Montgomery to honor the over 4,000 lynched men, women, and children whose lives have not been acknowledged or honored, and dedicated his non-existent free time to creating a memorial complex. Sherrilyn Ifill, with her new 14th Amendment Center, is seeing culture as a pillar for democracy. Why? Because art really is one of the critical modes of creating an appeal to the moral imagination. What do you do in the face of unjust law? You have to appeal to the conscience, and the power of the artist is to do precisely that. We see this with Gordon Parks. You see this with Lewis Hine, whose work transformed labor movements. You see this with so many of the artists who are also in the exhibition itself.
0: And I want to talk about that exhibition and the book. You have Lonnie Bunch, What If Emmett Till Lived, quoting from Mamie Till Mobley after a moving, hours-long conversation with her. He said she had carried the burden of Emmett's memory for nearly 50 years, and it was time historians like myself share that burden. She ended our conversation by saying that to her, Emmett was crucified on the cross of racial hatred and injustice. Lonnie Bunch, head now of the Smithsonian, under so much enormous pressure. I want to go to the cover of this book, this astounding cover, If Emmett Till Lived. Tell us about the photograph and overall the photographs you chose.
3: Thank you. Well, this, I'm not afraid to say, was inspired by what I can only describe as divination. I went through 18,000 photographs in the museum's collection and asked myself, what would Emmett Till want for the unfurling of his life? And then asked a set of individuals, including Lonnie Bunch, Ava DuVernay, many others, Alicia Garza, founded the Black Lives Matter movement, to select images as well to walk alongside Reverend Wheeler Parker and Mamie Till Mobley. But this photograph by Stephen Mark, it's on the cover, taken in 1988, struck me as an emblem for the entire project. It is not constructed. It is a real-life event that he witnessed on a beach in Chicago, the father tossing his young boy up in the air. And he saw it, and he asked, he had one frame left in his camera, film, of course, and if he could do it again, and he did, and he captured the exact moment he wanted. I asked myself as I looked at it, which one is Emmett Till? It could be, of course, the young boy suspended, secure, almost impossibly confident in that state of this ascent. But it should also be able to be the father. He should also be able to see Emmett Till as that father. And it prompted me to think of the life denied. That tilted horizon line, I think, speaks to the work we need to do to right our foundation and secure American ground so that all are secure on it. Stephen Mark, this extraordinary photographer, is one of many in the show. He happens to be a relative of Dr. Carla Hayden, the Librarian of Congress. But this photograph becomes an emblem for the central question, what if Emmett Till lived? And speaks to, I think, the work we need to tilt that horizon line, to straighten our ground.
0: You'll be, you were on Friday with Reverend Wheeler Parker Jr., yes. Emmett's cousin, next door neighbor, went with him to Money, Mississippi, was with him the night the white men, the mob came and ultimately lynched him, and he ended up in the bottom of the Tallahatchie River. You were at Mamie Till Mobley and Emmett Till's grave. Describe mm-hmm. that journey.
3: Mm-hmm. If every American took the journey that Emmett Till walked to go to Mississippi and that his body went through to meet his end, we would have the truth and reconciliation we need in this democracy. It has been a profound time. What an honor to be able to co-curate the show with Reverend Wheeler Parker, who has such an extraordinarily open heart, has seen the worst, has forgiven all. It has been really unspeakable. We recently went to Mississippi on what is his final journey to the ground where Emmett Till was last free and then died. We went to every site pertaining to that, his time there. Thankfully, we did photograph and film it because it's impossible to describe, so hopefully you'll be able to see here, for example, an image of us at the barn, the site that is now in the hands of the Emmett Till Interpretive Center. It was the first time that he had met the owner of the barn, who held it for over 30 years, and the first time that they met. And you can see in my face the tension and the nervousness about that meeting. It is the equivalent, this barn, of if you were to make an analogy to the Holocaust, the oven, in effect. This is our symbol, right? And there, Emmett Till was tortured and lynched. Willie Reed heard those sounds. What was it like for Reverend Parker, I have to wonder? He described it to me, but we'll never fully know. He thought of what his best friend was going through, but he also describes this fundamental fact that Emmett Till did not end in the casket. His life lived on with all that came in its wake. So he has an understanding of the sort of redemption that did transpire for the country, but it was painful to watch him there. It was inspiring to see in Chicago and in Mississippi, too, how his testimony inspires. You know, when you're in his presence and you hear him think through the journey of the 70 years that have happened since, when you hear him describe that he was sent out on the first thing smoking, as he says, back to Chicago after Emmett Till was kidnapped, you realize that Emmett Till, you know, is so many of us. Emmett Till, it could have been Reverend Parker. He knows that. He lives with that survivor's guilt, as he describes it, and has turned the intensity of that heat, into light to illuminate what we need to understand about ourselves in this democracy.
0: If Emmett Till Lived is the new book and the photo exhibition at Columbia College that opens on September 10th. And that date that he died, August 28th, also the date most people don't realize, that Dr. Martin Luther King held that rally on the Mall, If I Have a Dream, August 28th, 1963. It was 8 years later. Mamie Till Mobley saying she wanted that casket open for the wake and the funeral, for the world to see the ravages of racism, the brutality of bigotry. Sarah Elizabeth Lewis, thank you so much for being with us. Cultural historian who collaborated with Emmett's cousin, Reverend Wheeler Parker Jr., the last living witness to see Emmett. They've curated the forthcoming exhibition at Museum of Contemporary Photography at Columbia College Chicago, opening September 10th. The exhibit titled, and the new book titled, If Emmett Till Lived. We will cover all that transpires coming up, and I look forward to being with you, Professor Lewis, on August 11th in Edinburgh, along with Brian Stevenson and Ken Burns and Nikki Benedetti and Wynton Marsalis for an amazing event talking about all these issues and more. Coming up, the life and legacy of the late historian and activist Johanna Fernandez. Juan Gonzalez remembers. Stay with us.

0: Palante, performed by Linda Segarra and Hooray for the Riff Raff at Democracy Now!'s 30th anniversary in Riverside Church in March. This is Democracy Now!, democracynow.org. I'm Amy Goodman with Juan Gonzalez as we turn to the life and legacy of the Dominican-American historian, activist, prison abolitionist, Dr. Johanna Fernandez. She died July 30th after a years-long battle with cancer. She was 55 years old. As a professor of history at Brew College and the CUNY Graduate Center, Fernandez was a leading scholar of the Young Lords, the radical 1960s civil rights group founded here in New York and modeled on the Black Panthers, also founded in Chicago. Juan Gonzalez helped to found the one here in New York. Professor Fernandez published the award-winning book, The Young Lords, A Radical History, in 2019. In 2015, she curated the exhibition Presente, The Young Lords in New York. Fernandez also created the Latinx Freedom Movement Archive and Exhibition Project alongside the historian Felipe Hinojosa. The exhibition is currently on view at The Shed in New York City, as well as in Chicago and Los Angeles. Iterations will also be presented in Houston and D.C. A statement by exhibit organizers, including Fernandez, said, quote, "As scholars of U.S. history, we're deeply concerned about the widespread lack of knowledge about American history, particularly regarding the origins of Latinos in the country and their contributions to the expansion of American democracy. Closing the knowledge gap about Latino history through public education is central to our work," they said. This is Professor Fernandez speaking on Democracy Now! In 2015 about the Young Lords.
1: What we see is that the movements of the 1960s, what is known as the New Left and the Black Power movement, transformed the relationship between people of color and white people, challenged U.S. foreign policy, but also transformed our understanding of gender and sexuality. And those were the issues that the Young Lords were concerned with. The Young Lords are important because, in my opinion, from my research, they are the single group in the New Left that was most effective and most active, even though we know very little about them.
0: That was Dr. Johanna Fernandez in Democracy Now! Years ago. In 2020, Congress passed legislation to build a National Museum of the American Latino. A temporary exhibit was opened by the museum at the Smithsonian's National Museum of American History in 2022 called Presente, A Latino History of the United States. Backlash to the exhibit led the Smithsonian to halt plans for a future exhibit on the Latino civil rights movement that was in development by Johanna Fernandez. In 2023, I asked her about the exhibit and the significance of the backlash.
2: What's important is that it establishes the question, who are Latinos? How did they get here? And what's their relationship to their communities and to the nation and the world? Well, I think we have to look at this conflict in the broader history of the last 10 years, when conservatives have launched a calculated and broad-sweeping campaign to essentially eliminate the teaching of Black American history, Latino history, ethnic studies, women's history, and LGBTQ plus history in the schools. And now what we see is that through this witch hunt and by smearing historians and curators as Marxists, these conservatives are using fear to essentially push through their agenda. And now, again, this has reached a federal museum, and not just any federal museum, but the largest network of museums in the world, which is known as the Smithsonian. In many ways, this sounds and looks like a repeat of the Red Scare or previous moments of repression in the United States.
0: That was historian, professor, and activist Johanna Fernandez on Democracy Now! In 2023. Juan Gonzalez, you knew Johanna for so many years. She died just last week at the age of 55. Talk about her significance.
3: Yes, Amy. Well, Johanna was, as you mentioned, a consummate historian, a committed activist, abolitionist, and fighter for social justice, and also a warm and generous human being. She did more than any other scholar of the past half century to chronicle and preserve the legacy of the young lords, to document and analyze the lasting impact the Lords had on movements of Puerto Ricans and other Latinos for self-determination, for civil rights, and for revolutionary change. I met her more than 25 years ago when she was a graduate student at Columbia University, and I was speaking there to some students. And over the years, she contacted me on many occasions, interviewed me, and practically all of the young Lords, did enormous archival research to produce her book, which, by the way, won one of the top prizes of the Organization of American History, the prestigious Frederick Jackson Turner Award for a history book. But she was also an activist. She did a lot of work in support of Mumia Abu-Jamal, produced a film, Justice on Trial, about Mumia's case. And, of course, as you mentioned, organized the Latinx Freedom Movement Conference, which brought together scores of former 60s and 70s activists of the Chicano, Puerto Rican, Dominican, Cuban revolutionary movements in New York just in April. That was the last time I saw her, was in April at that conference. And even then, as she was battling cancer, she still found time to finish the work of that conference and to do all the oral histories of all of the activists. She was an amazing person with enormous energy and spirit, and we are all better people for having known her, but obviously all feeling very much her loss, the loss of her at this time.
0: Well, Juan, we're going to end with the words of Professor Johanna Fernandez as she long talked about the case of Mumia Abu-Jamal, talking about his lack of a fair trial, the politicization of his case. This is Johanna Fernandez speaking about Mumia Abu-Jamal in 2018.
1: Philadelphia is the city that imprisons the majority of Black and Brown youth. This is the city that has also imprisoned and attempted to silence the most important political prisoner in the history of the United States, essentially the Nelson Mandela of our time. So if there's a victory in this case, in the case of a man who's been demonized for essentially illuminating the truth about Black oppression, about the predations of capitalism and imperialism, a man who is mild-mannered but is unwilling to compromise with justice, this is the reason why he's been demonized by the police.
0: Those were the words of Professor Johanna Fernandez. She was a professor at Baruch College. She died last week at the age of 55, continuing to champion the case of Mumia Abu-Jamal, who remains in prison after 44 years. To see all our interviews with Johanna Fernandez and Mumia Abu-Jamal and beyond, go to democracynow.org. That does it for our show. Again, I'll be in Edinburgh on August 11th at the Edinburgh Festival. I'm Amy Goodman with Juan Gonzalez.

0: From New York, this is Democracy Now!
1: And all I know is that Todd Blanche is great. He's going to do a great job. Everybody knows it. And I understand there's been a sign-off, but I don't know what they agreed on.
0: Todd Blanche, the former personal attorney of President Trump, is one step closer to becoming attorney general. After two Republican senator holdouts said they were satisfied by a written order from Blanche issued Sunday that purports to rescind the $1.8 billion so-called anti-weaponization fund, what others call a slush fund, created as part of a controversial settlement deal between Trump and the IRS. The part of that deal granting Trump, his children, and his businesses immunity from retroactive tax audits remains intact. Meanwhile, U.S. Attorney Gene Pirro dropped the criminal charges against former Olympian Davy Hearn over alleged vandalism of the reflecting pool, saying instead the damage was from a rushed and flawed renovation. We'll speak to attorney Norm Eisen. Then Emmett Till would have turned 85 on July 25th.
2: What if Emmett Till lived? What if he had returned home still a child, alive and free? What would that life have required of us all? These questions invite a reckoning with the past and a probing investigation of the current state of American life.
0: If Emmett Till Lived, that's the title of a new book and photography exhibit opening next month in Chicago. We'll be joined by cultural historian Sarah Elizabeth Lewis to talk about her collaboration with Emmett Till's cousin, the Reverend Wheeler Parker Jr. He was with Till almost until his lynching. And finally, the life and legacy of radical historian, scholar, and activist Johanna Fernandez. She died last week at the age of 55, foremost scholar on the radical 60s civil rights organization, the Young Lords.
3: No more integral matter in the United States than the struggle for freedom, democracy, and to redefine the United States as
0: we'll
3: a country.
0: We'll speak
3: for all.
0: With our own Juan Gonzalez about his many years in conversation with Professor Fernandez. All that and more coming up. Welcome to Democracy Now!, democracynow.org, The War and Peace Report. I'm Amy Goodman. Iran and Oman appear to be near finalizing a deal that would reopen the Strait of Hormuz and give Iran far more control of the strategic waterway than before the U.S. and Israel attacked Iran 5 months ago. Under the proposed deal, ships heading into the Persian Gulf would transit through a channel controlled by Iran. Ships leaving the area would travel on a channel controlled by Oman. Iranian officials say ships would be forced to pay a service fee that would be divided equally between Iran and Oman. Meanwhile, Iran and the United States have traded new threats. On Monday, President Trump threatened Iran with decapitation if it doesn't agree to a new deal, while Iran is threatening to target U.S. warships if the U.S. doesn't lift its naval blockade of Iran. This comes as oil giants continue to report soaring profits thanks to rising gas prices due to the war on Iran. BP reported making nearly $6 billion between April and June, double last year's profit during the second quarter. Saudi Aramco has reported it made $33 billion during the quarter, a 33% jump over last year. On Tuesday, President Trump criticized oil firms for making too much money and called on them to lower prices. In Gaza, a mass funeral is being held today for 112 Palestinians from two families killed in an Israeli attack on residential buildings in Gaza City, November 2023. A total of 308 people are believed to have been killed in the attack, but the bodies of the victims remain buried under rubble for over 2 years. During an operation in mid-July, Palestinian civil defense workers recovered 112 bodies, including 44 children and 37 women. Those bodies are being buried today. Mahmoud Bassel, a spokesperson for Gaza's Civil Emergency Service, spoke at the funeral while holding remains wrapped in a Palestinian flag.
4: Oh, nation, why are children getting killed in Gaza? Why are women getting killed in Gaza? Why are massacres committed against innocents in Gaza?
0: Todd Blanche's nomination to become the next attorney general appears to be back on track after Republican Senators John Cornyn of Texas and Tom Tillis of North Carolina said they will now support him. On Sunday, Blanche issued a written order that purports to rescind the $1.8 billion so-called anti-weaponization fund that was part of a controversial settlement of Trump's lawsuit against the IRS. Blanche also said in writing the immunity agreement Trump struck with the IRS, quote, applies only retroactively, unquote. But critics say there are major loopholes in Blanche's written assurances. The Senate Judiciary Committee is voting on Blanche's nomination today. Blanche is Trump's former personal attorney. We'll have more on this story after headlines. President Trump has publicly blasted U.S. Attorney Jeanine Pirro and is considering firing her after she dismissed charges against individuals accused of vandalizing the Lincoln Memorial reflecting pool.
1: And I was disappointed with Jeanine Pirro, really disappointed with Jeanine Pirro. She folded like an umbrella, and people get away with things, and it's a disgrace.
0: Trump met with Pirro at the White House. For months, Trump's claimed without proof that vandals, including a former U.S. Olympian canoeist, had damaged the newly renovated reflecting pool, causing the water to turn green. Pirro initially claimed there was tremendous evidence of vandalism, but in recent days she admitted the damage was caused by a, quote, hasty and botched renovation. We'll speak with Davy Hearn's attorney, Norm Eisen. Ukraine is continuing its drone attacks inside Russia. On Monday, a drone hit a Russian Black Sea resort, killing at least 7 people, including 3 children. 58 people were wounded. Footage showed the drone slamming into a crowded beach. Earlier today, a Ukrainian drone strike killed at least 5 people around Moscow. This comes as Russia continues to strike Ukraine. A Russian drone and ballistic missile attack killed 9 in Kyiv on Saturday. Russian strikes killed another 5 Ukrainians today. Europe is grappling with a record-breaking heat wave as Greece and France continue to battle wildfires. Wildfires outside Athens jumped containment lines. This comes a day after two firefighting helicopters collided in midair, killing 2 crew members. In France, firefighters in the region around Bordeaux guarded against potential flare-ups. In England and Wales, suffered the driest July in nearly 200 years due to a prolonged heat wave and lack of rainfall, according to the UK's weather service. In Sudan, a Sudanese army drone attack killed 35 people in Darfur, according to the Emergency Lawyers Group, which has documented abuses by both sides of the civil war in Sudan. The strike on Sunday hit a court in the village of Gara al-Zawiya in North Darfur, which is under the control of the paramilitary Rapid Support Forces. According to the UN, more than 1,000 civilians were killed in drone strikes in Sudan during the first 5 months of the year. The conflict now in its fourth year has killed at least 59,000 people, displaced about 13 million, and pushed much of Sudan into famine. The state of Michigan's reported the first 2 deaths tied to the nationwide cyclosporiasis outbreak. More than 11,000 cases of the illness have been detected in the state, and 193 people have been hospitalized since May. According to the CDC, cases have been found in 45 U.S. states. The outbreak comes a year after the Trump administration ended the Food and Drug Administration's mandatory tracking for Cyclospora and 5 other pathogens. This is Dr. Rabia De La Tour, a gastroenterologist at the NYU Grossman School of Medicine.
5: 2025, there was a change in the actual regulation of cyclosporiasis and tracking and tracing this specific parasite. And it was changed from being a mandatory tracking and tracing program to voluntary for states. And I think that is also contributing to the fact that this outbreak was so massive.
0: It's election day in Michigan. In the Democratic Senate primary, Dr. Abdul El-Sayed faces off against Haley Stevens, one of the most closely watched primary races of the year. The winner will face Republican Congressman Mike Rogers in November. Polls show the progressive El-Sayed will likely win the race, even though AIPAC and its affiliated groups have spent over $46 million to help Congresswoman Stevens. Key backers of Dr. El-Sayed include Senators Bernie Sanders and the United Auto Workers, while Stevens was endorsed by much of the political establishment, including Michigan Governor Gretchen Whitmer. Voters are also going to the polls in Kansas, Virginia, Washington State, and Missouri, where former Democratic Congressmember Cori Bush is challenging Representative Wesley Bell in a rematch of their race 2 years ago. On Capitol Hill, a number of religious leaders and activists were arrested Monday while protesting the war in Iran and the Trump administration's attack on voting rights. The day of action was led by Bishop William Barber of Repairers of the Breach.
6: And it's kind of shameful that you get arrested for shouting out for voting rights, but you don't get arrested for voter suppression. You get arrested caring about voting rights and living wages and health care, but you don't get arrested for an illegal war. But we're going to arrest the attention of the nation.
0: 25 Democratic-led states filed a lawsuit against the Trump administration Monday, arguing the president exceeded his legal authority to tax imports with his newest tariffs on goods from 60 countries. The states are asking the U.S. Court of International Trade to block and overturn the tariffs and refund duties they've paid. In New Jersey, a Salvadoran immigrant has died while being held at the notorious ICE jail known as Delaney Hall in Newark, New Jersey. 41-year-old Edwin Lopez Conejo is the 22nd person to die in ICE custody this year and the second to die at Delaney Hall. The cause of his death is unknown. Lopez Conejo leaves behind a 12-year-old daughter. His mother, Maria Conejo, told the New Jersey Monitor, quote, "I never got to see him. He didn't get to see his daughter for 6 weeks. When he told her what happened, she let out a big scream and hasn't been the same since. She can't sleep or eat. Neither can I," his mother said. According to court records revealed by The Guardian, the Trump administration tried to subject at least 10 hunger-striking ICE prisoners to involuntary medical procedures, including force feeding. At least three and possibly five prisoners were actually force-fed, while five others abandoned their hunger strikes at the last moment rather than be inserted with a tube through the nose and down the esophagus and into the stomach. One Kurdish asylum seeker and hunger striker detained at the privately run Port Isabel Service Processing Center in South Texas was subjected to force-feeding for nearly 8 months. A federal judge Monday blocked New York's law barring federal immigration agents from wearing masks and requiring visible identification. The judge found the U.S. is likely to win its supremacy clause argument that states cannot regulate federal officers, but the judge allowed New York's separate ban on cooperation agreements between local police and ICE. Meanwhile, in Pittsburgh, the family of Daphne Michel, a 31-year-old Haitian asylum seeker, is expected to sue ICE after she died of hypothermia at a bus shelter days after her release from ICE custody. The Allegheny County Medical Examiner said her death was a homicide. The medical examiner found she was a vulnerable adult with untreated severe mental illness and a significant language barrier. Her family's attorney says ICE fitted her with an ankle monitor, dropped her 25 miles from home, and left her in the February cold wearing summer clothing. Federal workers sued the Trump administration Monday over its policy ending gender-affirming care coverage for adults in federal employee health plans. The lawsuit brought by the Human Rights Campaign Foundation targets an Office of Personnel Management mandate that directs insurers to eliminate coverage for transition related medical care. And here in New York, a dozen current and former home care workers have begun an eighth day on a hunger strike to pressure the New York City Council to pass the No More 24 Act to ban 24-hour shifts. Home care workers often work consecutive days providing round-the-clock care for elderly and disabled patients. Over the past week, the home care workers have protested outside New York City Hall and the home of New York City Council Speaker Julie Menin. One of the home care workers on hunger strike, Shui Jen Chen, spoke at a rally Sunday.
7: Today we say the 24-hour workday is not only an act of violence against home care workers, but also demeans everyone who provides care, including mothers and sisters everywhere.
0: And those are some of the headlines. This is Democracy Now!, democracynow.org, The War and Peace Report. I'm Amy Goodman in New York, joined by Democracy Now!'s Juan Gonzalez in Chicago. Hi, Juan.
8: Hi, Amy, and welcome to all of our listeners and viewers across the country and around the world.
0: Well, later in the broadcast, we're going to go to an exhibit about to open in Chicago about the life and death of Emmett Till. But first, this top news. Todd Blanche's nomination to become the next attorney general appears to be back on track after Republican Senators John Cornyn of Texas and Tom Tillis of North Carolina said they will now support his confirmation. On Sunday, Blanche issued a written order that purports to rescind a $1.8 billion so-called anti-weaponization fund, what many call a slush fund, that was part of a controversial settlement of Trump's personal lawsuit against the IRS. Blanche also said in writing the immunity agreement Trump struck with the IRS applies only retroactively. But critics say there are major loopholes in Blanche's written assurances. The Senate Judiciary Committee is voting on Blanche's nomination today. Blanche, who is Trump's former personal defense attorney, first told senators we're not moving forward with the fund during a hearing last month.
9: Not moving forward with the fund, period. The reasons for the fund is something that President Trump talked about for a long time, which is the fact that there were a lot of people in this country who had their government weaponized against them. The reasons for the fund, I think, remain as important as they were before, but we are not moving forward with the fund.
0: That's what he said. But until this weekend, he didn't put it in writing. And we'll find out if the writing matters. This comes as U.S. Attorney Jeanine Pirro Friday dropped the case against the former U.S. Olympian canoeist Davy Hearn, accused of vandalizing the Lincoln Memorial reflecting pool. On June 19th, Hearn stopped by the pool while on a 64-mile bike ride. He says he touched the pool to see what it felt like and was then arrested, handcuffed, held for 5 hours by U.S. Park Police. He was then charged with a felony. Prosecutors in Washington also dropped charges against three others who were similarly accused of damaging the pool. President Trump, in response, blasted the U.S. attorney, Jeanine Pirro, who said the damage to the reflecting pool was ultimately due to poor construction and not to vandalism, as Trump had claimed for months. In her filing, Pirro blamed the Department of Interior, DOI, for failing to provide accurate documentation on the case before her office wrote the indictment. Pirro said her office had received new information showing the damage was, quote, the result of a botched installation and not vandalism as initially represented by DOI, unquote. Pirro also blamed Trump over his demands to finish the pool's renovation by the 250th anniversary of the Declaration of Independence on July 4th. She said the rush to complete the project led to hasty and botched work that was not remediated before the project was finished and the fencing removed. Given all this newly discovered information, it's difficult to attribute the widespread damage to the reflecting pool to vandalism, unquote. The filing contradicted Pirro's initial claim that there was tremendous evidence of vandalism. Meanwhile, CNN spoke to sources who said Trump was furious and considering removing Pirro as U.S. attorney. Trump met with Pirro at the White House Monday. He spoke from the Oval Office.
1: Yeah, that was the one mistake with the reflecting pond. They hadn't put up the cameras yet. They had enough up because you see what's happening. But if they would have had them up, we would have had a lot of it would have been a lot easier. And I was disappointed with Jeanine Pirro, really disappointed with Jeanine Pirro. She folded like an umbrella, and people get away with things, and it's a disgrace.
0: More, we go to Washington, D.C., where we're joined by Norm Eisen, co-founder and executive chair of Democracy Defenders Fund, one of Davy Hearn's attorneys. He was White House special counsel for ethics and government reform in the Obama administration, considered Obama's ethics advisor. Welcome back to Democracy Now!, Norm. We last had you on when Davy was charged. Now the charges have been dropped. I want to talk about both Davy Hearn and Blanche. Blanche now signing this statement that some say is actually not worth too much, that Trump could re-sign an executive order almost immediately around getting rid of the $1.8 million slush fund and the whole question of Trump being audited retroactively. His tax returns, his children's, and his businesses. Why don't you start there?
10: Well, Amy, at Democracy Defenders Fund, we represent 35 former federal judges appointed by presidents of both parties who filed in the federal district court in Florida, Judge Williams, that oversaw the underlying dispute that gave rise to the slush fund and the associated purported releases for Donald Trump and his family. The judges made the point that there's no case or controversy. It's not a real dispute between Donald Trump and the federal government. And under the Constitution, you have to have a dispute in order to have a slush fund or in order to have these kinds of releases. The judge, in response to our papers, found that there was no legal basis for this, ordered that you can't even refer to these documents, including the one Blanche signed, as settlements, and we're continuing to litigate that. So we have profound concerns about the whole mess. We're going to keep going in court. It just is not right to take this $1.8 billion to try to take it away from the American people. And then the additional documents filed by Mr. Blanche with the Senate don't really materially change the fundamental illegality of the whole thing.
8: Well, what about this whole issue that what has survived is this retroactive immunity for Trump and his sons and the Trump Organization on any tax charges or investigations?
10: Releases, supposed releases, can't be valid if there was never an underlying claim or controversy, a constitutional basis to start the case. It's just a giveaway to the president. It's a shock that our Department of Justice would engage in that behavior. These documents that Mr. Blanche filed with the Senate don't really change that. And we're going to keep on going in court to make sure that this is never acted upon. I think if Donald Trump ever tried to use that to say, hey, I got a release, courts could throw it out. They could refuse to recognize it. The whole thing is an example, one of the worst examples of the corruption of the Trump administration.
8: And could you talk in general about the role of Todd Blanche since he was named Attorney General?
10: Well, it's been profoundly concerning. There have been a series of

0: brings us to the case of Mr. Hearn. Of all of the things that we can say about the Department of Justice, the single worst thing that it has done under Todd Blanche's leadership is go after innocent people. That's the opposite of justice. Should be called the Department of Injustice.
1: So what happens with Davy Hearn now? And can other charges be brought? And do you think U.S. Attorney Pirro is out?
0: Well, the latest reporting after yesterday's meeting was that she had not offered her resignation. Her resignation had not been requested at that meeting. We'll see if that turns out to be the case. Look, Davy Hearn was innocent. We've said so from the very beginning of this case. The Department of Justice knew he was innocent. We started filing a series of motions the day after the arraignment. We filed one with before and after pictures based on the government's own evidence showing that the reflecting pool was unchanged after Mr. Hearn touched it. It was the same before as it was after. So it's appropriate that the Department of Justice has requested the court to drop the charges. I think it would be pretty tough, also terribly wrong, to charge Mr. Hearn again after the admissions that the Department of Justice has made in their filing at the end of last week, that they can't establish proof beyond a reasonable doubt, that they don't have evidence that the damage that they claimed actually happened, that the cause of the damage to the reflecting pool was a botched and rushed renovation.
1: And let's remember this botched and let's remember this botched renovation was as a result of a no-bid contract given to a friend of President Trump. Norm Eisen, we're going to leave it there. Co-founder and executive chair of Democracy Defenders Fund, one of Davy Hearn's attorneys, was White House Special Counsel for Ethics and Government Reform in the Obama administration. Coming up, Emmett Till would have turned 85 on July 25th. What if Emmett Till lived? We'll speak with cultural historian Sarah Elizabeth Lewis. Stay with us.

0: Sweet Honey in the Rock, down by the riverside, performing at our Firehouse studio years ago. This is Democracy Now!, democracynow.org. I'm Amy Goodman in New York with Juan Gonzalez in Chicago. What if Emmett Till had lived? What if he'd safely boarded the train back home to Chicago, more than 70 years after the kidnapping, torture, and lynching of 14-year-old Emmett Till in Mississippi, a major new photography exhibit and companion book ask those questions by imagining not only the life young Emmett lost, but the decades he was denied. This is the exhibit's curator, Sarah Elizabeth Lewis.
1: What if Emmett Till lived? What if he had returned home still a child, alive and free? What would that life have required of us all? These questions invite a reckoning with the past and a probing investigation of the current state of American life.

0: This exhibition, this publication, and the invitation together offer a collective arena to consider how freedom has been secured on American ground. It is a creative monument to Emmett Till's unlived life. It lets us picture what could have come, what should have come. It lets us imagine it, what it wrought, and what it signals about the work that remains.
1: If Emmett Till had lived, he would have turned 85 years old on July 25th, the day the Illinois Governor J.B. Pritzker has declared Emmett Till Day. But Till was murdered at the age of 14 on August 28, 1955, dragged from his great uncle's home in Money, Mississippi by two white men for allegedly whistling at a white woman. They beat, tortured, and shot Till, tied a heavy cotton gin fan to him with barbed wire, threw his body into the Tallahatchie River. His body was discovered several days later. Mamie Till Mobley, Emmett Till's mother, had his body returned to Chicago for burial. She insisted on an open casket so the world could see the brutality of bigotry and racism. Jet Magazine and other publications carried photos of Emmett Till's beaten, distended face in his coffin, shocking the world and galvanizing the civil rights movement. Speaking to Democracy Now! In 2000, Mamie Till Mobley reflected on the painful moment she learned about her son's murder.
2: We knew that Emmett was dead. Our first action, we couldn't take time to cry. As I announced to the family what was happening, of course there were screams. People were hitting the floor, and that hysteria was setting in. And I remember standing, announcing that we don't have time to cry now. We've got to do something. I don't know what to do, and you've got to help me come to make some decisions.
1: The voice of Mamie Till Mobley on Democracy Now! A quarter of a century ago. To see the whole interview, you can go to democracynow.org. The new exhibit, If Emmett Till Lived, Freedom on American Ground, opens September 10th at the Museum of Contemporary Photography at Columbia College, Chicago. Drawing from the museum's permanent collection, it invites visitors to imagine the decades Emmett Till never lived, the neighborhoods he might have walked, the civil rights struggles he might have witnessed, the family he might have built, the ordinary moments of joy he never had the chance to experience. It comes as the Trump administration's escalated attacks on DEI, diversity, equity, and inclusion, move to censor how U.S. history is taught and presented in targeted museums and cultural institutions over installations and programs reckoning with racism and the nation's past. For more, we're joined by Sarah Elizabeth Lewis, cultural historian who collaborated with Emmett Till's cousin, Reverend Wheeler Parker Jr., the last living witness to see Emmett, to curate the exhibition and the accompanying standalone publication, the book, If Emmett Till Lived, A Creative Monument. Professor Lewis is founder of the Vision and Justice Initiative and currently the John L. Loeb Associate Professor of Humanities and Associate Professor of African American Studies at Harvard University. Welcome to Democracy Now! It's great to have you with us.
3: It's an honor to be with you. Thank you.
1: What a journey you have been on and you're taking us all on. You have just returned from being with Emmett's cousin, one of the last people, except for his murderers, to see him alive. You went to Mississippi. You came back to Chicago. Can you talk about this journey and what inspired this remarkable book that's going to come out soon, If Emmett Till Lived?
3: Yes. Again, it's an honor to be with you and to know that Mamie Till Mobley also spoke with you, who inspired this entire journey for me. Have we made good on the sacrifice of Emmett Till's life? This is a question I asked myself when I went to Mississippi and saw for myself the evidence of the resistance to honoring his life even 70 years later, the bullet shot marker at the Tallahatchie River site, Grable Landing, for example, being one. And I asked myself, what more could I do? We all have a role to play, and asked myself if we need new ways to see anew, to see his life anew. This exhibition was inspired by Mamie Till Mobley's prophetic act. She challenged us to understand the power of witnessing in American democracy. She said, as you know, let the world see what they've done to my son. In that moment, she was living out an idea that so many before her understood, Frederick Douglass, W.B. Du Bois, that we would need the power of the image to understand the unspeakable in American democracy. But the question I asked myself is, what's required today? Have we seen so many images of injustice that we might be numb to it? And so through the extraordinary collection at the Museum of Contemporary Photography, found an arena, a way to invite people in to understand his humanity, all of our humanity, and resulted in this exhibition that opens in September. It's culled from the collection approximately 70 photographers deliberately to rhyme with the nearly 70 years that have passed, and really is joining so many others in this moment, from the National Trust that is doing extraordinary work to renovate Roberts Temple, to the state of Illinois, where Governor Pritzker announced that we would have an Emmett Till Day, to really ask this question: if Emmett Till lived, what would that life have looked like for us all?
4: Right.
3: And so it brings everyone in to this conversation.
5: And Sarah Lewis, I wanted to ask you, you mentioned the bulletproof marker at yes. Grable Landing in Mississippi. I'm not sure that most of our audience is aware of its history. Could you talk about that and the resistance to it?
3: Yes, thank you. The Emmett Till Interpretive Center began to honor the site where his body is thought to have been brought out of the Tallahatchie River in 2008. That first marker was shot defaced with acid and thrown into the Tallahatchie River shortly after it was erected, 35 days, I believe, after it was erected. The second marker was shot 317 times, and the third marker had the same fate. One of the markers is in the Smithsonian today. The fourth marker, which was erected recently, is deliberately bulletproof, weighs 500 pounds, and is fronted with abrasion-resistant acrylic to protect it from these acts of violence. When I saw the reporting on this in 2019, it was because a group of students at University of Mississippi had proudly displayed themselves having shot the marker on their social media page, and I was stunned. I needed to see for myself the site, the context, to understand the act itself. Was it a highway shooting? How premeditated was this? And saw that that road to Grable Landing makes you pay for every inch. You have to know where you're going. The gravel on the ground forced my car to slow down to such a speed that you would have to be conscious of where you were. This is a sacred site. What does it mean that over 70 years later, we still cannot let his body rest? The bullet shots on each marker, to me, indicate a symbol of why bravery is required in American democracy today. The acts of resistance give you a sense of the urgency to understand the significance of Governor Pritzker's act, of the Roberts Temple renovation, of the decision and the announcement by President Joe Biden in 2023 that there would be a tri-site monument to Mamie Till Mobley and Emmett Till. Unless you understand the resistance, the bulletproof marker being, I think, the most vivid one, you don't understand the significance of these acts, of these monuments, of these markers.
5: So I'm wondering if you could put this in context of today. Last year, CBS ran a piece titled National Monument Honoring Emmett Till at Risk of Removal Due to Trump's Anti-DEI Initiatives and Budget Cuts. Your response?
3: Well, I don't believe that the Smithsonian ever removed anything, from what I understand. But what it does indicate, what this cultural moment indicates, is the significance of markers and monuments for American democracy. One of the hidden forces in American democracy is the power of culture, right? This is, we're really today asking ourselves, what does truth and reconciliation require? It requires witnessing. Again, this is what Mamie Till Mobley was so prophetic in understanding. It requires that we actually see our history. And if we ignore the role that museums play, that displays play, that markers and symbols and monuments play, we're missing how we've actually constructed and assembled our democracy. We also are in need of a new assembly today in American democracy, and that's being constituted by lawyers like Brian Stevenson and Sherrilyn Ifill, who understand the importance of culture for justice today. Brian Stevenson creating the legacy sites in Montgomery to honor the over 4,000 lynched men, women, and children whose lives have not been acknowledged or honored, and dedicated his non-existent free time to creating a memorial complex. Sherrilyn Ifill, with her new 14th Amendment Center, is seeing culture as a pillar for democracy. Why? Because art really is one of the critical modes of creating an appeal to the moral imagination. What do you do in the face of unjust law? You have to appeal to the conscience, and the power of the artist is to do precisely that. We see this with Gordon Parks. You see this with Lewis Hine, whose work transformed labor movements. You see this with so many of the artists who are also in the exhibition itself.
1: And I want to talk about that exhibition and the book. You have Lonnie Bunch, What If Emmett Till Lived, quoting from Mamie Till Mobley after a moving, hours-long conversation with her. He said she had carried the burden of Emmett's memory for nearly 50 years, and it was time historians like myself share that burden. She ended our conversation by saying that to her, Emmett was crucified on the cross of racial hatred and injustice. Lonnie Bunch, head now of the Smithsonian, under so much enormous pressure. I want to go to the cover of this book, this astounding cover, If Emmett Till Lived. Tell us about the photograph and overall the photographs you chose.
3: Thank you. Well, this, I'm not afraid to say, was inspired by what I could only describe as divination. I went through 18,000 photographs in the museum's collection and asked myself, what would Emmett Till want for the unfurling of his life? And then asked a set of individuals, including Lonnie Bunch, Ava DuVernay, many others, Alicia Garza, founded the Black Lives Matter movement, to select images as well to walk alongside Reverend Wheeler Parker and Mamie Till Mobley. But this photograph by Stephen Mark, it's on the cover, taken in 1988, struck me as an emblem for the entire project. It is not constructed. It is a real-life event that he witnessed on a beach in Chicago, a father tossing his young boy up in the air. And he saw it, and he asked, he had one frame left in his camera, film, of course, and if he could do it again, and he did, and he captured the exact moment he wanted. I asked myself as I looked at it, which one is Emmett Till? It could be, of course, the young boy suspended, secure, almost impossibly confident in that state of this ascent. But it should also be able to be the father. He should also be able to see Emmett Till as that father. And it prompted me to think of the life denied, that tilted horizon line, I think speaks to the work we need to do to right our foundation and secure American ground so that all are secure on it. Stephen Mark, this extraordinary photographer, is one of many in the show. He happens to be a relative of Dr. Carla Hayden, the Librarian of Congress. But this photograph becomes an emblem for the central question, what if Emmett Till lived? And speaks to, I think, the work we need to tilt that horizon line, to straighten our ground.
1: You'll be, you were on Friday with Reverend Wheeler Parker Jr., yes. Emmett's cousin, next door neighbor, went with him to Money, Mississippi, was with him the night the white men, the mob came and ultimately lynched him, and he ended up in the bottom of the Tallahatchie River. You were at Mamie Till Mobley and Emmett Till's grave. Describe mm-hmm. that journey.
3: Mm-hmm. If every American took the journey that Emmett Till walked to go to Mississippi and that his body went through to meet his end, we would have the truth and reconciliation we need in this democracy. It has been a profound time. what an honor to be able to co-curate this show with Reverend Wheeler Parker, who has such an extraordinarily open heart, has seen the worst, has forgiven all. It has been really unspeakable. We recently went to Mississippi on what is his final journey to the ground where Emmett Till was last free and then died. We went to every site pertaining to that, his time there. Thankfully, we did photograph and film it because it's impossible to describe, so hopefully you'll be able to see here, for example, an image of us at the barn, the site that is now in the hands of the Emmett Till Interpretive Center. It was the first time that he had met the owner of the barn, who held it for over 30 years, and the first time that they met. And you can see in my face the tension and the nervousness about that meeting. It is the equivalent, this barn, of if you were to make an analogy to the Holocaust, the oven, in effect. This is our symbol, right? And there, Emmett Till was tortured and lynched. Willie Reed heard those sounds. What was it like for Reverend Parker, I have to wonder? He described it to me, but we'll never fully know. He thought of what his best friend was going through, but he also describes this fundamental fact that Emmett Till did not end in the casket. His life lived on with all that came in its wake. So he has an understanding of the sort of redemption that did transpire for the country, but it was painful to watch him there. It was inspiring to see in Chicago and in Mississippi too how his testimony inspires. You know, when you're in his presence and you hear him think through the journey of the 70 years that have happened since, when you hear him describe that he was sent out on the first thing smoking, as he says, back to Chicago after Emmett Till was kidnapped, you realize that Emmett Till, you know, is so many of us. Emmett Till, it could have been Reverend Parker. He knows that. He lives with that survivor's guilt, as he describes it, and has turned the intensity of that heat, into light to illuminate what we need to understand about ourselves in this democracy.
1: If Emmett Till Lived is the new book and the photo exhibition at Columbia College that opens on September 10th, and that date that he died, August 28th, also the date most people don't realize, that Dr. Martin Luther King held that rally on the Mall, If I Have a Dream, August 28th, 1963. It was 8 years later. Mamie Till Mobley saying she wanted that casket open for the wake and the funeral, for the world to see the ravages of racism, the brutality of bigotry. Sarah Elizabeth Lewis, thank you so much for being with us. Cultural historian who collaborated with Emmett's cousin, Reverend Wheeler Parker Jr., the last living witness to see Emmett. They've curated the forthcoming exhibition at Museum of Contemporary Photography at Columbia College Chicago, opening September 10th. The exhibit titled, and the new book titled, If Emmett Till Lived. We will cover all that transpires coming up, and I look forward to being with you, Professor Lewis, on August 11th in Edinburgh, along with Brian Stevenson and Ken Burns and Nikki Benedetti and Wynton Marsalis for an amazing event talking about all these issues and more. Coming up, the life and legacy of the late historian and activist Johanna Fernandez. Juan Gonzalez remembers. Stay with us.

0: Palante, performed by Linda Segarra and Hooray for the Riff Raff at Democracy Now!'s 30th anniversary in Riverside Church in March. This is Democracy Now!, democracynow.org. I'm Amy Goodman with Juan Gonzalez as we turn to the life and legacy of the Dominican-American historian, activist, prison abolitionist, Dr. Johanna Fernandez. She died July 30th after a years-long battle with cancer. She was 55 years old. As a professor of history at Brew College and the CUNY Graduate Center, Fernandez was a leading scholar of the Young Lords, the radical 1960s civil rights group founded here in New York and modeled on the Black Panthers, also founded in Chicago. Juan Gonzalez helped to found the one here in New York. Professor Fernandez published the award-winning book, The Young Lords, A Radical History, in 2019. In 2015, she curated the exhibition Presente, The Young Lords in New York. Fernandez also created the Latinx Freedom Movement Archive and Exhibition Project alongside the historian Felipe Hinojosa. The exhibition is currently on view at The Shed in New York City, as well as in Chicago and Los Angeles. Iterations will also be presented in Houston and D.C. A statement by exhibit organizers, including Fernandez, said, quote, as scholars of U.S. history, we're deeply concerned about the widespread lack of knowledge about American history, particularly regarding the origins of Latinos in the country and their contributions to the expansion of American democracy. Closing the knowledge gap about Latino history through public education is central to our work, they said. This is Professor Fernandez speaking on Democracy Now! In 2015 about the Young Lords.
1: What we see is that the movements of the 1960s, what is known as the New Left and the Black Power movement, transformed the relationship between people of color and white people, challenged U.S. foreign policy, but also transformed our understanding of gender and sexuality. And those were the issues that the Young Lords were concerned with. The Young Lords are important because, in my opinion, from my research, they are the single group in the New Left that was most effective and most active, even though we know very little about them.
0: That was Dr. Johanna Fernandez in Democracy Now! Years ago. In 2020, Congress passed legislation to build a National Museum of the American Latino. A temporary exhibit was opened by the museum at the Smithsonian's National Museum of American History in 2022 called Presente, A Latino History of the United States. Backlash to the exhibit led the Smithsonian to halt plans for a future exhibit on the Latino civil rights movement that was in development by Johanna Fernandez. In 2023, I asked her about the exhibit and the significance of the backlash.
2: What's important is that it establishes the question, who are Latinos? How did they get here? And what's their relationship to their communities and to the nation and the world? Well, I think we have to look at this conflict in the broader history of the last 10 years, when conservatives have launched a calculated and broad-sweeping campaign to essentially eliminate the teaching of Black American history, Latino history, ethnic studies, women's history, and LGBTQ plus history in the schools. And now what we see is that through this witch hunt and by smearing historians and curators as Marxists, these conservatives are using fear to essentially push through their agenda. And now, again, this has reached a federal museum, and not just any federal museum, but the largest network of museums in the world, which is known as the Smithsonian. In many ways, this sounds and looks like a repeat of the Red Scare or previous moments of repression in the United States.
0: That was historian, professor, and activist Johanna Fernandez on Democracy Now! In 2023. Juan Gonzalez, you knew Johanna for so many years. She died just last week at the age of 55. Talk about her significance.
3: Yes, Amy. Well, Johanna was, as you mentioned, a consummate historian, a committed activist, abolitionist, and fighter for social justice, and also a warm and generous human being. She did more than any other scholar of the past half century to chronicle and preserve the legacy of the Young Lords, to document and analyze the lasting impact the Lords had on movements of Puerto Ricans and other Latinos for self-determination, for civil rights, and for revolutionary change. I met her more than 25 years ago when she was a graduate student at Columbia University, and I was speaking there to some students. And over the years, she contacted me on many occasions, interviewed me, and practically all of the Young Lords, did enormous archival research to produce her book, which, by the way, won of the top prizes of the Organization of American History, the prestigious Frederick Jackson Turner Award for a history book. But she was also an activist. She did a lot of work in support of Mumia Abu-Jamal, produced a film, Justice on Trial, about Mumia's case. And of course, as you mentioned, organized the Latinx Freedom Movement Conference, which brought together scores of former 60s and 70s activists of the Chicano, Puerto Rican, Dominican, Cuban revolutionary movements in New York just in April. That was the last time I saw her, was in April at that conference. And even then, as she was battling cancer, she still found time to finish the work of that conference and to do all the oral histories of all of the activists. She was an amazing person with enormous energy and spirit, and we are all better people for having known her, but obviously all feeling very much her loss, the loss of her at this time.
0: Well, Juan, we're going to end with the words of Professor Johanna Fernandez as she long talked about the case of Mumia Abu-Jamal, talking about his lack of a fair trial, the politicization of his case. This is Johanna Fernandez speaking about Mumia Abu-Jamal in 2018.
1: Philadelphia is the city that imprisons the majority of Black and Brown youth. This is the city that has also imprisoned and attempted to silence the most important political prisoner in the history of the United States, essentially the Nelson Mandela of our time. So if there's a victory in this case, in the case of a man who's been demonized for essentially illuminating the truth about Black oppression, about the predations of capitalism and imperialism, a man who is mild-mannered but is unwilling to compromise with justice, this is the reason why he's been demonized by the police.
0: Those were the words of Professor Johanna Fernandez. She was a professor at Baruch College. She died last week at the age of 55, continuing to champion the case of Mumia Abu-Jamal, who remains in prison after 44 years. To see all our interviews with Johanna Fernandez and Mumia Abu-Jamal and beyond, go to democracynow.org. That does it for our show. Again, I'll be in Edinburgh on August 11th at the
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0: I'm nervous as hell from this stuff, because those guys were going to kill me for sure. They ganged up on me like that. Couldn't believe it. I mean, look, I'm still shaking. It's weird. Go out in the streets like this, you can't. Dangerous place. It's a dangerous place. So suddenly, these two guys appear in front of me and stop real aggressive, start at me.
1: What's that? What's that on that tape? You know, what do you got there?

wanted it too. Finally, they turned it on, you know. They grabbed it from me, took it away from me, turned it on, and it says, he held a gun in his hand. This is a dangerous place. It's a what dangerous place? What gun? You're a policeman. The deeper I talked, the worse I got into. I told him, I said, look, I'm not talking. It went on forever. Anyway, I finally unbuckled my shirt and said, look, I'm in this band here, you know.

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Hoy es Cinco de Mayo de 2026. I'm Will Hatman. Angle of View Classics Week 3, Crime and Criminals. Let's be bad. A History of Violence, 2005, directed by David Cronenberg. Review date, November 20th, 2025. Third viewing. Existential horror hatched inside family drama, where it can do the most damage. The title is a brilliant frame for the story in that it's not just one man's flight from his past and the delusion that he can put it away forever, but also the story of violence as a monstrous and universal male inheritance, and the story of violence as the spine of all mythic heroism, and the story of how America was built, the carnage atop which all the peaceful small towns of the heartland, full of all those nice people, grew and thrived. It's full of big gestures that I assume are inherited from the graphic novel, like the 5 dozen different kinds of foreshadowing in the first act. But these are all forgiven because they don't come close to cheapening the drama here, which is nothing short of extraordinary and devastating from one scene to the next, even when it's funny, and which climbs a steep ramp, peaking with the unbelievable moment when Edie's fake crying turns into real crying, or is revealed as having always been real crying, and her stranger husband chases her into the staircase. When has a comparison of two sex scenes ever offered up more character insight or curdled a theme harder? The atmospheric pressure and emotional murk of that second one is almost unbearable, and the courage with which Viggo Mortensen and Maria Bello commit to it is astonishing. They climb all the way down into the pit. Cronenberg does right to lower this ugly subject to the eye level of each character and stay with them down there. As their belief in the self dissolves, anger emerges in their bodies, linking together all the bloody scenes, and the second sex scene, and the 3 amazing scenes of Tom slash Joey and his son, with a terrible low significance. There is piercing earnestness in Edie and Jack confronting this stranger in their house. It breaks your heart to see their anguish pressed up against his flailing inability to receive them, caught between 2 equally impossible lies. It turns out, I'm not that person anymore isn't much more of a reach than I never was. For their part, his family, the people now filled with horror at Tom slash Joey's violent ways, won't soon forget that a few days earlier they had joined the rest of the town in celebrating him for those exact same qualities. And when he finally breaks off from his second family to go reckon with his first, his brother greets him with the same sentiment. Admiration for his gun has turned to horror, and he is now fixed in disappointment at who this person always was. Does he deserve it? Did he deserve the chance at a second life that he took for himself? Was he right to take it? How much truth has there been in anything he has told his wife and kids? How much truth was there in the psycho loose cannon part he played when he was a youth trying to impress his big brother and the power standing behind him? Who is in there? The pain of this confusion is overwhelming and omnidirectional by this point in the movie, and it keeps thickening until the final scene seals you in hell. The hell of never being able to know the people closest to you. The hell of never being able to say who you are and who you are not. In the Line of Fire, 1993, directed by Wolfgang Petersen. Review date, April 7th, 2024, probably something like 8th viewing. This seems to have wanted to be the highest stakes cat-and-mouse thriller ever conceived, and to have chosen assassination of the president as its stakes for that reason, but to have also wanted not to have any politics in it. The prevailing feeling among comfortable America at this time was that people were sick of politics and deserved a break from political content in our entertainment as a reward for having prevailed over communism. Unfortunately, call it a symptom of imperial decadence, the demand for cracking entertainment was higher than ever, so the federal government was still used frequently as a stage and symbol of a general kind of importance in a thriller. The way this movie tried to reconcile the centrality of the U.S. president in the story with an apolitical tone was to make the president in question a vacuous suit belonging to no party in particular and given no speech that rises above white noise, and to make the aspiring assassin someone who hates America not for its policies or its attitudes, for that is a hatred with which the audience could find common cause, but for a rare and deeply personal reason, because he was psychologically warped by, checks notes, his having been trained to kill for the CIA. Whew! Good thing you thought of that, screenwriter Jeff McGuire. Otherwise, you might have stepped in some politics. Seriously, though, outwardly it means to be purely a story of duty,
how much of duty is just the principle of doing something well and how much cuts closer to the heart of a person. And as such, it's mostly not bad. There is more interiority attempted here than a typical movie of this caliber would gesture toward, and it constitutes the screenplay's high points. The trouble is with nearly everything else. The screamingly obvious redemption arc, the totally undistinguished romantic subplot, young partner trope, stymieing pencil pushers trope, and the hero and villain are really the same trope. Not to mention the dopey, almost self-parodic director's tricks that Peterson pulls out, like the whirling shot around our hero as his senses are overwhelmed in his effort to scan through the camera flashes for a gunman while sick with the flu. And the fact that Clint Eastwood can't pull off a haunted man desperate for redemption any more than he can pull off a man who plays the piano. Such soulful things are just not him. Interiority cannot shine out from an actor with no insides. But there is, of course, one other asset, John Malkovich, who gets most of the best lines and keeps his character scary even as he gets into more and more laughable disguises, which is his character's cliche. I kept thinking of Tim Heidecker or Eric Andre when a new one turned up. Odd Man Out, 1947, directed by Carol Reed. Review date, July 26, 2023. First viewing. Riveting filmmaking, perched between thriller and drama in a gorgeously measured way that draws out the best from each. The emotionalization of the potboiler. Carol Reed arguably walked this line for a lot of his career, and arguably better than any other director in the English language, and this is as good as it got. A moment of expressive discovery for noir style, pushing past the basically lurid and into the realm of the Italian Baroque. James Mason is the picture of agony. Few other performances as an injured character have transferred the bodily pain to the viewer so effectively. You never for a second stop thinking about his broken arm and festering gunshot wound, how he has both, and you feel the worsening minute by minute. The onset of the fever, the episode he spends shivering in the rain, how much it hurts to run, how much it hurts to take off his jacket. His quiet and stillness are wrenching, the way he uses the tiny crushed breaths he is able to summon to ask whether he killed the man he'd struggled with and shot on the steps, never mind whether it's out of guilt or fear of his pursuit. The effect of his crying out in the snug at the pub, and of his Mad King speech that follows in Shell and Lukey's apartment, is all the more magnificent after you have seen him reduced by so much. In keeping with the topic of Carol Reed and his mastery of human feeling, every character is given their dignity, even the scoundrels and the rats. You feel empathy even despite yourself, as for Teresa when she betrays Nolan and Murphy and then lies to witnesses about her involvement. Rosie, the grandmother putting up the escaped convict Johnny, is given an ocean of sadness to swim in, decades of piled up pain that can't help but pour out when family conflicts tighten, as they do with Kathleen. And oh, Kathleen. Her awareness at the stupidity of her love for Johnny, a tale which culminates in her doing the stupidest thing ever. The emptiness of her little life that drove her to him. The meagerness not just of Shell's morals, but even of his venality. The narcissistic rage of Lukey, the bruised pride of Tober hiding behind his scientist's mask. It's all there, all this beaten, quivering humanity. Everything in Odd Man Out extends in all directions. Every character's life, no matter how small on the screen, spills off it and continues frictionlessly in your imagination. R.C. Sheriff's script provided the most wonderful amount of space between the lines, but only Carol Reed, with his amazing mix of spirit and control, could have found such painful poetry in those spaces. Thelma and Louise, 1991, directed by Ridley Scott. Review date, August 18th, 2023. Probably something like 10th viewing. Some of these movies from the early 90s I watched a lot as a kid. It wins on the sheer emotional force of its best scenes, all of which have that terrible heat and pressure that

JD a working over with his hat. Thelma remembering in a fit of worked-up drunken laughter what a dumb look the guy had on his face when they shot him. Gina Davis and Susan Sarandon and director Scott and screenwriter Callie Khoury are all completely inside these scenes and on fire together. And far more than the lovely postcard photography of the American West, it is the crumpled human feeling of those scenes that keeps you watching. The message's feminism is rather squished and stumpy when viewed from a distance, unfortunately. Now this, at long last, is liberation. And it's an especial shame the way the payoff scene with the truck driver drags this message to the surface and slaps a pair of clown shoes on it. It means to be a big release moment, but it's the falsest note in the movie. Also, the twang-a-lang needle drops are awful and profuse, and simply cannot live side by side with the washy incidental score that Hans Zimmer composed. And as to the ending, the manipulative aspect isn't the character's choice itself, nor the fade to white, but the comic highlight reel that begins to run half a second later as the closing credits start up. Remember when they were alive? Still, despite these foibles of the Hollywood drama, Thelma & Louise is a taut and fierce picture that continually pulls you through it on the strength of its lead characters and the vertiginous ladder of good, hard scenes that it runs them down. You come to understand viscerally that their trials have forced them to experience anguish and exhilaration as two sides of the same coin. And in this way, though the theme gets a little warped in the hot furnace of the scenes that shape it, it makes the burden of womanhood something you feel rather than ponder. So stifling and sad is the space that they inhabit even before their nightmare begins in earnest that it just kills you to watch the remaining air get choked out of their possibilities. Thief, 1981, directed by Michael Mann. Review date July 16, 2025, third viewing. The criminal economy is still capitalism. The shadow retains the contours of the object, and nobody sets the terms except the boss. Frank's moderate wealth gets him 0% closer to autonomy, and he emerges from his jobs looking like he's been in a coal mine. Every surface he touches is wet black or neon. His surroundings doom him from the start, so his only option for radical action, when it's become clear his entire life is at risk of being destroyed, is to destroy it himself first. Great ugly material here, brought to life by a famously tough director who already had firm bearings. A little pat or over-emphatic at times, but as solid as lead almost everywhere, even if it is primarily a creature of mood. The mood is lead. James Caan is exceptional and can find a lot of nuance in a character whose outward range of expression is narrow. Prison will do that to you. His scenes with Tuesday Weld in the diner and with Willie Nelson on the prison phone are both unforgettable, even if both relationships in the film work a lot better at the scene level and seem flimsier when you zoom out and hunt for larger shapes. Besides this, I have only two real gripes. The first is the idea that Frank, with his experience and hard-won circumspection, would be naive enough to get himself neck-deep in a situation like this. Even with circumstances conspiring to give everything the kind of urgency that can cloud a person's reason, I struggle to imagine him ever entertaining the idea that he could get the outcome he wanted out of a guy like Leo, or that he would so flatly refuse to pay off the cops and think he could get away with it. Wouldn't he be especially eager, given his previous prison term, to do whatever he needed to do to avoid another? Leo lectures him for rejecting the basic terms of criminal life that make it sustainable, and though he's a monster, he's completely in the right on this point. Frank's opposing point of view is not only unexplored, but unimaginable. The movie is mood-first and is wonderful on that level, unromantically romantic, but the story it installed to support this mood was too schematic. My second gripe is that what Tangerine Dream, almost certainly at Mann's instruction, whipped up for the climax is a Weak Tea ripoff of Comfortably Numb, which is a song I don't even like at full strength. Inside Man, 2006, directed by Spike Lee. Review date September 30th, 2025. First viewing. The somewhat frosty reception this got at the time, especially from Spike Lee fans, left me unprepared for how good it is. The plot premise is clever, the theme sticks to you, going for real moral ick without any of the usual crime fiction prurience, and the pacing keeps enough narrative balls in the air at any one time that you never feel as though you can put together the schematic for the whole thing in your head, and thus never stop being on alert. Even 20 years ago, screenplays were significantly less stupid. Yes, this was one of Lee's first conventional hired gun assignments, but come on, he throws himself right into it, directing with great kinetic force, finding the heat in every

scene without ever sacrificing control. And yes, I also love his personal films, the ones nobody else in the world could make. And I'm glad he didn't send his whole career in this direction. But the job he does here proves that he could have if he'd wanted to. Not all directors who typically write their own scripts can pick up a genre bullet like this and chamber it properly. Denzel is utterly commanding, as always. Clive Owen is scary, if a bit self-conscious. He seems to be doing a version of the calm psychopath learned primarily from other movies. Though in a funny way, once you've gotten to the end, you realize that this makes perfect sense. And Jodie Foster is a bit bland in her character's smugness. She can do cunning, as Clarice Starling was, but she can't really do unctuous, and she falls back on a tight little smile that gets old quick. It's the supporting players, the ones in one or two scenes, who give the movie most of its glitter. There are perhaps 30 players who pop in and out like this, and they're all memorable. A large cast of bit players is not only vital to a story of a bank holdup during peak hours, but in the hands of Lee and this casting director, it's a demonstration of the glorious diversity of New York City humanity that the movie offers up without ever asking for applause for doing it. Blood Simple, 1984, directed by Joel Cohen. Review date, March 21st, 2024. Probably fifth viewing. Among the grisliest of the 80s neo-noirs, and one hell of a debut for the Coens, pulpy and cynical and philosophical and funny, in all the key ways that the rest of their career would be spent stitching together even more tightly. The great innovation in the story is, of course, the doings of the private detective, the everlastingly brilliant M. Emmett Walsh, of whom the spectacle of that evil little rat-like voice squeaking out of his big broad body never ceased to captivate. Being unknown to all but one character, who himself ends up dead, so that nobody remaining has any idea who's been up to what. This is simply a great idea, and the movie coasts on it for a good long while. Depending on your perspective, it is either a little bothersome or brilliantly true to life that so many of the plot's steps depend on someone forgetting one little thing. Given how often I can get 2 miles from my home on a good day before realizing I left my prescription medication behind, I think it's entirely believable that people under a kind of stress that I, thank God, have never known in my life would slip up here and there. What I do find bothersome, though, is the way Ray withholds critical information from Abby for reasons that seem not to extend past the rigid requirements of his handsome, laconic Texas guy persona. Of course, you figure it's to protect her, but it gets to the point where his chances of successfully protecting her increase if he just tells her the whole story, and he still won't. And the little nuggets he does drop are not in character, but cooked up to intensify the atmosphere of fear and craziness. The clearest example being, he was alive when I buried him. Style easily carries the movie over these ruts, though. The world on display is so vile and scary. Is that incinerator just going, raging at all times? That your lurid side perks up quick and never stops rubbing its hands together. It ends up a slasher, for God's sake, and Frances McDormand a final girl, and it's a big, ugly good time. Charlie Varick, 1973, directed by Don Siegel. Review date October 3rd, 2025, first viewing. If your favorite stuff in crime fiction is the elaborate schemes that a smart criminal will cook up to get out of a jam, this is the one for you. It's about as fun and snappy on the plot level as any piece of bank robber pulp you're likely to encounter anywhere, but what makes it so interesting is the patient, pragmatic, workmanlike spirit in which the main characters are operating. They're creating all these crazy sparks all the time, but they're never sticking around to watch them fly. Walter Matthau takes an attitude towards his intensifying terrible circumstances so relaxed as to be worth laughing about in almost every scene. No matter how thin the ice under him gets, he'll be okay as long as he has enough gum. He trusts himself to think of the next move because he always does. His opposite number here is Joe Don Baker, a psycho son of a bitch mob enforcer who is equally methodical and contented, even when he's beating people to death. Despite carrying a tenth of the latter's darkness, you may wonder at times whether Cormac McCarthy might have been drawing upon this movie or its source novel when he wrote No Country for Old Men. Apart from the lazy and depressing use of racism for coloring, and the totally insupportable scenes in which one of these men takes a woman to bed, they get one each, and in neither case does it make a lick of sense that the woman would go for it, everything in the movie is good and exciting, and in particular every morsel of conniving and violence that these men visit on each other is straight gangbusters.
you are required to swallow some doozies in the initial setup, e.g. that Matthau's two areas of expertise are explosives and stunt pilotry, and that the whole criminal gang goes to the same dentist. But the script touches lightly enough on these things as not to come off insecure about them. Plus, the ever-reliable Don Siegel's direction is so punchy and hot-blooded that you will already be up to your elbows in it before you start noticing how silly these details are. My theme music is by me and Johann Wagner. 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Find these and more than 1,000 of my other reviews in writing at letterboxd.com/QUILLH. Soy Will Hatman y seguiré mirando si ustedes miran.

Thank you.

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0: 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We're nonpartisan, and we never promote candidates. We help people understand the issues so they can vote responsibly. I'm Tracy Riley Kelly.
1: I'm Teresa Torres.
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0: Well, we like to tell you about monthly civic happenings, and something is very civic happening today, Tuesday, August 4th. That would be the primary, and I sure hope you voted in it, because we think that the primary is going to affect your lives, often even more than the general does. Another place of civic pride is today's National Night Out, and there are national night outs all over the country. It's an annual community-building campaign held on the first Tuesday of August, and it promotes police and community partnerships. For the 2026 celebration, there's going to be block parties, cookouts, and festivals, and in East Vancouver, there will be one at Leroy Hagen Park and another one in downtown Battleground. And then lastly, civically, we want to remind you that we have only had the right to vote nationally for 106 years. August 26th is Women's Equality Day, the day the amendment was passed in 1920. But we always want to remind you that in Washington State, we granted the right to women in 1910.
1: So our guests today are Ruby Lewis and Stacey Donovan. Ruby N. Lewis is the president of the City of Vancouver Arts and Heritage Commission and the chairman and president of Please Don't Die Black Men, PDDBM, a Vancouver-based nonprofit organization dedicated to empowering youth, strengthening families, celebrating culture, and creating opportunities through education, the arts, workforce development, and community engagement. She's a published author, multi-talented artist, educator, creative visionary, single mom, and community advocate whose work centers on cultural representation, equity, youth leadership, and ensuring that diverse voices and histories are seen, heard, valued, and preserved. Stacey Donovan serves as the Cultural Services Manager for the City of Vancouver, overseeing the city's Culture, Arts, and Heritage Program, including the development and implementation of the Public Arts Plan. She serves as a city liaison to the Cultural Arts and Heritage Commission and leads the city's special events program, bringing community-centered programming to life across the City of Vancouver. In 2025, Stacey received the Margaret Culf Heppala Heritage Award from the Clark County Historical Museum for excellence and significant contribution to historic preservation. Well, Stacey and Ruby, welcome to both of you.
3: Thank you.
4: Thank you.
1: So, for listeners who may not be familiar, what exactly does the Cultural Arts and Heritage Commission do, and how does it impact daily life in Vancouver?
3: It's a great question. You know, back in 2018, City Council asked that we create a program, a Cultural Arts and Heritage program. And so they brought together about 25 community leaders to help figure out what that Cultural Arts and Heritage program needed to be for the city and what purpose it would serve. They brought the program together and they determined it really needed to have some main purposes. And one is to take care of the assets that we have and create opportunity for more arts and culture within the community. It needed to provide more capacity for growth as the city grows. How can we maintain that growth along with that? And that means creating spaces for arts and culture. And it also meant making sure that we were providing for the residents, you know, what were the needs, and ensuring that we are creating more access to arts and culture. So with this program came a need for a commission that could help manage the program. So the Cultural Arts and Heritage Commission was born, and that consists of 9 members, and I am the city liaison working with that commission, and I'm sitting beside our commission president right now, Commissioner Lewis, who is helping to guide the commission, and they make a lot of really important decisions for the city. They help advise on some major projects. Some of we might talk about a little bit later, but our new grant program, Inspire Vancouver, the Vancouver Arts Hub that we are renovating, our public art program. They advise on these things. They're also advising to local developers who might come in and want to put in local art, and they can advise them on the projects that they're proposing. Also, any art that we might want to put out in our parks, they can help advise on these situations. So they play a pretty key role in ensuring that arts and culture stay not only relevant, but a priority for the city.
1: That's a lot. So why should residents who don't consider themselves arts people care about arts, culture, and heritage investments in their community?
2: So you don't have to be an artist to consider yourself part of the arts and cultural heritage. I think it's really important to understand that back in when we were kids, music and art and everything was included in schools. Now they've actually taken a lot of that stuff out of schools, and it's important for our kids to have a place where they can actually express themselves in different ways. Art encompasses a lot of different things, such as food, clothing, traditions that we normally may do, and it affects how our kids, it impacts our kids' mental health. So it's very, very important for people to care, because they might know somebody who actually does know about something that may affect them. It also impacts education, and it also impacts local businesses. So even if they're not an artist or they don't consider themselves an artist, it actually impacts somebody that they may know that fits in one of those genres.
4: Ladies, Vancouver has grown rapidly over the last several years. How do arts and cultural programs help maintain community identity and connection during those periods of growth?
3: You're right. It certainly has, and we're seeing a more diverse community as well. And so whether it is an activity that's taking place in one of our parks that highlights cultural activities, or whether it's something that's being hosted at a school or a public library, there are opportunities to really see more of the representation that we're experiencing in the growth, in the diverse growth that we're experiencing here at the city. Do you want to add anything, Ruby?
2: Can you repeat the question? I'm sorry.
4: Yeah, just wondering how you think the arts and culture programs help maintain like a sense of community identity during these periods that we're having of large growth and change.
2: So I feel like it is very impactful for our kids. And I feel like the diversity in art is really important, because especially in an area like Vancouver, which is predominantly white, when our kids are able to see art in all different forms, and they can recognize themselves in that art or in that culture, it does help them to feel confident in themselves. When there is a lack of that, then it creates a diversive community, which helps our kid, which makes our kids feel excluded. And it's very important to have that diversiveness, especially because there's a lot of kids right now in the school district who are who do have mental health problems. And the mental health in this area, they don't always have access to a lot of the resources that they need. And so art and culture helps them to have access to that space.
4: Right. Vancouver's become known for large public events like the Vancouver Arts and Music Festival. Beyond just entertainment, what broader community impacts do events like these have?
2: I feel like those broader community impacts, I keep going back to kids, but that's because I'm a single mom, and I've seen, and I've also been a paraeducator in the public schools, and so I've seen the impact that these kids have when it comes to that. It starts first with our kids, and it also goes out. When you are involved in different community events that are not just your own, it actually helps you become less biased. It helps with your bias. because you're actually experiencing different events that impact other people, and you're actually learning about those different events. For instance, the Black History Month fashion show or Juneteenth, you go to those events and you can actually experience different things that are not your own culture, and it actually helps you to learn more about that culture, which actually suppresses bias a lot more, which is what we want. We want more diverse of community, because especially if you're a teacher and you go to these events, then that means when you go into the classroom, you actually be able to talk to the kids in a totally different way than

0: Only support the participants, the performers or the musicians, but it's also going to be supporting the local businesses who have restaurants that people might attend, or they might go to the farmers market first and then stop by the event. So there's a ripple effect that these events have on the economy that I think is really important to take into account.
1: Well, there's large and wonderful music festivals, mm-hmm. and then there's also local people. We often talk about the arts in terms of galleries or public arts, but music is such an important part of the community. And by the way, this one, my hat is tipped off to our producer, Brian. How does the commission support or think about local musicians and programming?
0: Yeah, certainly. I mean, I think that they see it as a very important part of arts and culture. You know, they've definitely backed our Vancouver Art and Music Festival, which supports a lot of local performers, not just music, but spoken word, performances that you might see at like Magenta Theater. But as far as music, you know, it is a part of our everyday life, you know, whether or not we notice it. Maybe we don't listen to music in the car on the way in, but it's on in the grocery store. And we do relate to music in a way that's really important. And I think the commission sees it as a really important part of our culture. And, you know, through the projects that they're supporting, which is the Grant Inspire Vancouver Grant Program and the Vancouver Arts Hub and the Art and Music Festival, and really any of the festivals, part of the reason they support these projects is because it supports individual artists as well as other performers or cultural activities.
1: You know, we have had a little bit of interesting talk about equitable access to arts and culture. And we just have a minute for this, but what barriers currently exist for residents in terms of diversity, and what is the city trying to do to address them?
2: So I would actually say that one of the biggest barriers is that there is a lot of bias in this area, but there's also a lot of not a lot of funding that's going out to the small businesses and stuff. And so the city of Vancouver has adopted this cultural access tax, and that is the Inspire Vancouver grant, and that grant is being given out to arts, cultural heritage, and science nonprofits of all those different areas. And they've worked really hard over the last 2 years to try and make sure that that grant is going to support those local businesses and support those minority groups as well, and that it will remove barriers to funding for those groups. And it is a non-reimbursement grant.
1: Hey, we are going to want to hear more about Inspire Vancouver, but it turns out that we need to take a quick break. We've been speaking today with Stacy Donovan and Ruby Lewis from the Culture, Arts, and Heritage Commission, and serving the public on any commission we'd like to encourage residents to consider. You're listening to Citizen 411, your information directory for democracy.
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4: Welcome back to Citizen 411, and we're your hosts, Tracy Riley Kelly, Rachel Bancroft, and Teresa Torres. Today, we've been talking with Stacy Donovan and Ruby Lewis from the Cultural Arts and Heritage Commission. So Inspire Vancouver has been described as a long-term investment in Vancouver's cultural future. For listeners who may not be familiar with it, what is the program, and what do you hope residents will see and experience in the coming years?
0: I can start off. It's a It's a sales tax program, and it's a statewide tax that our city has adopted. City Council adopted this in December of 2024, and it is meant to be specifically to support culture.

0: culture, arts, heritage, and science nonprofits who provide services to the community. And so this tax that gets collected will be held in an account and will be distributed through a grant process. And that grant process is managed and overseen by our Culture, Arts, and Heritage Commission. We have a whole team that we've hired to help manage this grant process, because what we've determined is the city will be collecting close to $7 million every year to distribute to these organizations, which include schools, by the way. And so this money will be distributed through a grant program. 10% automatically goes to the two school districts, 5% for each school district to be used for field trips and access to activities outside of school, which is really important because, as we all know, funding has really been cut back on the schools. So this is a sales tax that's been adopted and will last for 7 years. So every year we anticipate around $7 million. After that 7 years, City Council can decide if they would like to continue the program or not. And so the grant program has different grant categories that these organizations or individuals with a fiscal sponsor could apply for. And there's certain criteria in order to be able to be eligible for a grant. You have to have your primary purpose has to be culture, arts, heritage, or science. You have to be a 501c3. And you within Vancouver city limits, or if you're outside of Vancouver city limits in Clark County, 55% of your program has to be here in the city, because it really needs to be benefiting Vancouver residents. So the different grant, besides the funding that goes to the two school districts, we have 10% that can go to the city for staff administration and managing the grant program. Otherwise, the city is not eligible for any of this funding. And then there are four grant categories. There's an innovation category that's $5,000 to $25,000. And this is for potentially a new nonprofit or an individual artist who has this really fun idea of creating something, and or maybe wants to collaborate with someone, and they can apply for a grant that goes $5,000 to $25,000. We have an impact grant, and it goes from $25,000 to $75,000. And that's more for if an established nonprofit would like to do a program for the public or host a festival or cultural event. That would be a great grant for them to go after. Then there's a comprehensive grant. This is a multi-year grant that's really meant to provide funding and structure for nonprofits. We know how challenging it is as a nonprofit in culture, arts, and heritage, and science to get funding, and how hard it is to become stable. So this money could be $100,000 to $300,000 that helps a nonprofit build their programming out, hire staff, be able to invest in marketing, and really help stabilize that nonprofit. And then there's capital grants, of course, which help with infrastructure for venues, or if you have a building that needs to be more ADA accessible, you can put money towards that. A nonprofit could use capital funding to match seed money that they need for another grant. So some really great opportunities. And again, this money is all meant for 501c3 culture, arts, heritage nonprofits.
1: How can smaller or historically underrepresented cultural organizations participate in opportunities like Inspire Vancouver and other city-supported cultural programs?
2: So I would encourage them to, especially for Inspire Vancouver, go to inspirevancouver.org. They can go on there and look at all of the great opportunities. They can also go to the City of Vancouver website. Another place they can go is check out your local nonprofit organizations like NAACP or LULAC or Please Don't Die Black Men, Metropolitan Performing Arts. Their newsletters always include information about these different kinds of programs and everything like that. And so whatever underrepresented organization you are a part of, check out what organizations are actually using their voice to share information with you. And again, sign up for their newsletters. That's going to be really important and stuff like that. You can also check out Facebook, Instagram, social media as well, because Inspire Vancouver is on social media, and so are some of these smaller underrepresented nonprofits.
3: Ruby, could somebody connect with the commission and to ask you questions about?
2: Yes, they can connect with the commission. The commission meets the second Thursday of every month at 4:30 at City Hall. You can also leave public comment as well with the commission. I encourage more people to come and check us out. You can also check us out virtually as well. So you don't have to be in person. You can also be virtual as well and sign up to come to the meetings.
0: And I would like to add, the grant applications have not opened yet. We believe, though, the first round will open in early August. It will be a shortened cycle, so there'll be 8 months to spend that funding. We really want to get some money out the door because we have been collecting that. And then our regular grant cycle will be July to June. We'll be hosting a series of workshops while that application is open to help people walk through the process and give them any support they might need. We do recognize that some of these smaller nonprofits, they don't really have the capacity to fill out grants, and they need support in that way. And we've also designed the application to be very user-friendly, so it's not narrative-heavy, and we want this to be successful for the applicants.
2: And don't assume that your organization is too small or you don't have enough capacity to actually apply for these grants. Because I can tell you that if you are an artist or if you are a small, really, really small nonprofit, please just come to the workshops, come to the open house, because the Arts Hub is having an open house as well. So come to these places and ask questions.
1: The commission has been involved in planning for the Vancouver Arts Hub in the former Community Library Building. What is the vision for that project, and how could it benefit artists and organizations in the broader community?
0: I'm really excited about this one. As you know, this is the former Vancouver Regional Library, and the city is fortunate enough to own it and saw the value in turning it into an art and culture center. You know, a city of our size to not have an art and culture center is kind of a shame. And so city council said that they'd like to see something like that happen. And so with the commission's advice, we hired a consultant to help us understand what a design might look like. And this was back in 2023. So they provided a design that city council really appreciated. And city council told us to continue on. And so we hired an individual, Christine Richardson, with the Arts Centered, to help to get into the building. It's completely empty. To get in there and start activating the space while we continue to figure out, one, funding for how we redesign the building and land on that final design. And really, that takes a lot of community engagement and understanding what the need is in the community. How much space do we need for dance rehearsals or smaller performing space or for art workshops or individual artist workshops? We really need to understand what the need is in the community and make sure that we're filling gaps and not taking opportunities away from some existing venues. And so the commission has been very involved in that. And where we are with it right now, we are now back in the redesign phase. And we realize its costs have really gone up in the past few years. And so we'll be doing this in phases. So we'll be speaking with City Council in August, I believe, that 16th or 17th of August. We'll be presenting some designs to them that are phased designs. So, for a certain budget, this is the amount of work that we can do. And what's important to us is that we keep that space activated, that we keep it affordable. What we're hearing is it needs to be accessible and affordable for the arts and culture community. And so we share regular updates with our commission and get their advice that we can then turn around and use with the designers and with what we present to City Council.
3: Oh, this is really exciting. And we like to encourage on Citizen 411 for people to get involved. And so for residents listening, what are the current opportunities that are available?
0: Yeah, definitely come to one of our commission meetings, the second Thursday of the month, 4:30 to 6:30 at City Hall. If you can't come to one, you can also watch it online. There's a link that you can find or we can get to you, so you can pay attention that way. And also, we will have seats that come open on occasion. So we have a seat that will be opening up for January of 2027, which means we'll be doing applications for that seat in the fall. Most likely in October, we'll open up applications for that seat on the commission. And I think a great thing to do would be to meet with some of our commissioners and talk to them and hear what their experience is. And so I think that's one way to get involved.
4: Someone would just contact you, Stacy, to do that, and then you could
0: set
4: that up?
0: They certainly could. Or they could reach out directly to Commissioner Lewis if they want.
2: We all have email addresses.
4: It's on the website?
0: Yes, yes.
2: Yeah, you can go to inspirevancouver.org. But yeah, you can come to one of those. I would also encourage everybody to come to the Vancouver Arts Hub open house. That is definitely coming up. And check out the Vancouver Arts and Music Festival as well. That's another opportunity where all of the commissioners will be there, and we're all volunteering certain days. I'll be there on the 8th, and I'll be volunteering in two different areas. And then also the Vancouver Peace and Justice Fair is another opportunity that they can come and be involved. And also, again, sign up for those newsletters, because those newsletters are going to tell you a lot of information.
4: Ruby, you work as an entrepreneur for the organization Please Don't Die Black Men. How do entrepreneurship, creativity, and community leadership connect for you?
2: Entrepreneurship is really important because it helps create opportunities that you might not actually have access to. There's a lot of people who have master's degrees who actually can't even find jobs. And I know for our nonprofit, what we do is we create entrepreneurs from 5th grade to 12th grade. We actually teach them how to be entrepreneurs. They create their own logos and all that kind of stuff. And so it's really important to teach people how to think outside the box, because right now some people are just really closed-minded, and they think inside this box, and they get a degree, and then they go out and they're confused as to why they can't get jobs. But if you have an entrepreneurship and you actually have your own business and your own logo, you can actually do things outside of that box in order to support yourself. And it helps with the economic community for underrepresented communities as well. And so being an entrepreneur is really, really great. But you also have to know how to market yourself as well. So we teach that to 5th grade through 12th grade. And yeah, I'm really excited about that.
4: Stacy, from your commission perspective, the perspective as the commission president, or no, you're not the commission director. What kinds of voices or experience, you know, what are you looking for in the future then to include? You're being so inclusive. What excites you about voices to include in the future?
0: I think it's going to be really interesting to see what with this grant funding, what organizations are out there that we're not aware of. You know, we have a good idea of those that are capable of getting funding. So I'm interested in getting to know more of the individuals and organizations that are out there. And so just looking forward to that.

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0: Top of the Tuesday to you. We've got a lot to talk about today. We also have a national progressive town hall meeting that'll start in just a moment with Representative Pramila Jayapal, the former chair of the Congressional Progressive Caucus. We've got also in the second hour of our program, it's worse than you think for the middle class. We had a caller yesterday say, well, the middle class is 51% of... No. We'll talk about that. Also, is your ballot now a political hostage? And who staged this fake invasion of Spain? Or who really created this crisis for the benefit of right-wingers around the world? We'll talk about that. In the third hour of our program, Chuck Collins is going to drop by. Red card, World Cup pollution. What's going on with this? Also, Spokane is burning while big oil banks billions. I want to dig into that and climate change. Spokane, Washington. And did Trump just empty America's missile arsenal? Reuters is reporting this. We'll get into that in the third hour of the program. But to start out, Representative Pramila Jayapal is with us for the hour, taking your calls in a national progressive town hall meeting. She represents the 7th District of Washington State in the U.S. House of Representatives. She's on the House Judiciary, Foreign Affairs, Budget caucuses, and is the former chair of the Congressional Progressive Caucus. Her website is jayapal.house.gov, jayapal.house.gov, and Pramila Jayapal is her handle over on Blue Sky. Representative Jayapal, welcome back to the program. Thanks so much for joining us again today.
1: Thank you, Tom. Always love being with you.
0: It is great having you with us. I'm wondering what is wrong with your colleagues. I realize this is happening in the Senate right now, but Todd Blanche... I mean, you got Cornyn and Tillis saying, oh, well, he's okay now. He said he's not going to do it when he didn't even say that. I mean, this is a non-binding document. It's totally weird. The actual agreement is apparently still in force because the parties to it have not signed off against it. I don't get what's going on with these guys. I mean, the old Republican Party at least hated corruption. I mean, they got rid of Nixon for corruption. And, I mean, this goes way beyond just making rich people rich.
1: No, absolutely. It is absolutely outrageous. I think I already put out a statement, or it's about to go out, on this so-called deal. It's not a deal. Cornyn and Tillis are both leaving the Senate. At the minimum, what they should be doing is not being a rubber stamp for Todd Blanche and for Trump's corruption. This so-called deal that they inked, first of all, they can still pardon January 6th insurrectionists if Todd Blanche is acting as Donald Trump's personal attorney, which I think he is going to continue to do, instead of being the attorney general for the people of the United States. There's nothing that is binding, as you said, in this deal. In addition, they are giving their agreement that Donald Trump will not have to have his tax audit, his taxes audited for the $2.3 billion that he profited off of the American taxpayer last year. I mean, the whole thing stinks, and it is a sign of how the Senate Republicans have literally just turned over all of their constitutional authorities to Donald Trump. There are no checks and balances in this Trump Republican Party. And it's really unfortunate. I hope that there are still some Republican senators in the Republican caucus in the Senate when this goes to the full Republican caucus or to the full Senate that say, no, we are not going to confirm this guy. There is nothing in this so-called deal that protects Americans, and we shouldn't do it.
0: Yeah, and they're also handing Trump $100 million. I mean, back in 2015, the IRS busted him for claiming a massive deduction, $60, $70 million deduction on his Chicago Trump property that he had previously claimed the previous year. He did the same. He claimed the same deduction 2 years in a row, which is tax fraud. It's a crime.
1: That's right.
0: And with interest, it's over $100 million he owes the IRS right now.
1: Yeah, and this is all retroactive, right? None of his tax returns in the past get to be audited. So who knows what else is in there? But I got to say one other thing about this deal. You know, I've worked very, very hard with the Epstein survivors and questioned Pam Bondi when she came to judiciary, forced her to turn around. She wouldn't apologize to the survivors. Todd Blanche and Pam Bondi met with me right after that hearing because it was such a disaster. And it was supposed to be a meeting just with Pam Bondi. Todd Blanch came in. It was very clear to me that Todd Blanch was actually the person who was responsible for all the, you know, everything that was happening in the Epstein files. She kept deferring to him. And so both of them obviously were responsible. She was the AG at the time. But he bears enormous culpability around the lack of any action on prosecuting the predators and the pedophiles that are involved with the Jeffrey Epstein trafficking ring. And Tom Tillis and John Cornyn didn't even meet with the survivors. Tillis did require that Blanch meet with the survivors, and they met with him, I think, for a half an hour or something. He was incredibly disrespectful to them. He has done absolutely nothing to show that he will stand up for these survivors. And it is such a slap in the face that they are now going to vote for Todd Blanch, given not only the issues around the January 6th slush fund, the tax immunity, but also the culpability of Todd Blanch in refusing to do anything around these predators and pedophiles. I think the country is still shocked about everything that happened with the Epstein survivors, and they are very brave. But, you know, I've been talking to them this morning, and they're just astounded that once again he's going to be rubber stamped through the Senate Judiciary Committee.
0: Is that another way of saying that Todd Blanch is running the cover up?
1: Yeah, he's totally running the cover up. Yeah. You know, and this is a case where I can't even say the cover up is worse than the crime because the crime was so horrible. Yeah. But the cover up is equally bad.
0: Yeah, I'm with you. Well, let's start picking up calls here, okay? Unless there's something that you wanted to put on the table before we start.
1: Oh, there's so much. I think it's going to come up. Your callers always have, okay, have great questions.
0: All right. Sounds like a plan. Michael in Las Vegas, Nevada, you are on the air with Representative Jayapal.
2: Hey, Tone. Good morning, Congresswoman. It's an honor to speak to you. I have a great Congresswoman, Dina Titus. Real quick, I want to ask you, when are you guys going to hit the Republicans on this empathy thing? And also, if there's a Capitol Hill police, why can't they protect congresspeople? I mean, are Tillis and Cornyn afraid for their physical harm, or are they just cowards?
0: Okay, and you said empathy, right?
1: Congresswoman? Empathy. Yeah, I mean, look, Michael, thanks for the call. I don't know why they are being such cowards. I think that is, you know, there is this bullying of an authoritarian leader in my mind, all the traits of that leader: bullying, blustering, threatening. So certainly that's an issue. But these gentlemen are leaving Congress. They are leaving the Senate, in part because of Donald Trump, by the way, weighing in against them. And so I don't understand why they aren't standing up for the Constitution, unless they are, unless they've completely forgotten who they're actually responsible to.
0: One of the things I've heard, I'm curious your take on, is that the Senate has altered its rules over the years so that any ex-senator can walk onto the floor of the Senate at any time. Nobody else can do that. And as a result of that, ex-senators right now average starting pay at $5 million a year as lobbyists. And a lot of them are lobbyists because they can walk right onto the floor, whereas a regular lobbyist can't. And there's speculation that these guys are looking at making $5, $10, $15 million a year after they leave, but they won't be able to do that if members of their own party won't talk with them because they're pissed off because they blew up Donald Trump's thing.
1: I mean, that's definitely, you know, that's why Elizabeth Warren and I have our ethics and transparency bill to prevent this kind of lobbying. That's certainly true in the House. The House of Representatives allows any former House member to come onto the floor. They are on there. You know, there are several that come on and are lobbying people all the time. And the corruption in both parties, frankly, you know, when I ran, Tom, I think I was one of only four members of Congress that refused to take any PAC money. I've never will. Now we have about 60, but, you know, there's there's over 400 members of Congress, and that means only 60 of us in the House are not taking corporate PAC money. So it is a massive issue what happens with members of Congress, Senate and House, who leave and then want to, you know, make a ton of money and do it as lobbyists. So yeah. I don't know, maybe that is the reason. I didn't know Senate changed their rules. We've always had that rule.
0: It's a sad commentary. It really is. Representative Pramila Jayapal is with us for the hour, taking your calls in a National Progressive Town Hall meeting. We'll be back with more of your calls for Representative Jayapal in just a moment. Stick around. It's 16 minutes past the hour.
3: This is the Tom Hartman Program.
0: Jayapal, J-A-Y-A-P-A-L, that house.gov is her website, and Pramila Jayapal over on Blue Sky. We'll be right back.

0: And welcome back. Paul in Ambler, Pennsylvania. You're on the air with Representative Jayapal.
1: Hi, Congresswoman Jayapal. Good to see you again. I have two bills that I'm aware that your colleagues have already written up, and they're waiting to be introduced as soon as the Democrats can get control of the lower house, which I think is a good possibility. What I would like to know from you is, are you prepared to get your fellow colleagues, certainly in the Progressive Caucus, but also in all of Congress and in your public appearances, to promote, for example, the Social Security Act of 2100,
0: John Larson,
1: which will, that'll fix Social Security. It'll move the cap up and do other things, improve the benefits. And number two, another one of your colleagues has a bill to lower the Medicare age. Now, I know we want Medicare for all, but, you know, in the first week of this January, you could do what all good professional teams do.
0: Paul, you need to summarize your question.
2: Between 100 and Medicare eligibility age. So Medicare eligibility age is actually my bill to lower the Medicare eligibility age. We're getting ready to reintroduce it again. I had originally introduced it with a former Pennsylvania representative who is not in Congress anymore, but I'm going to reintroduce it with another colleague. And absolutely, it is a first step. And in fact, in Medicare for All, the way the transition period works over a couple of years is that we start by lowering the Medicare age and we add dental, vision, and hearing and a couple of other things in that first year. So yes, I will be reintroducing that bill. That is my bill. And I was proud to introduce it many years ago. And so that one is absolutely. The second, or the first question you asked about Social Security 2100, absolutely. Listen, when I was chair of the Progressive Caucus, we got almost 218 Democrats, which is what we needed. We were just a couple short to sign on as co-sponsors of John Larson's bill. I worked very closely with John on this, and we couldn't get our Democratic leadership to bring it to the floor, even though we had a guarantee of getting 218 votes.
0: Really?
2: And so this has been very frustrating for me, but we are ready to go with this, and we have made it a top priority for the Progressive Caucus and brought it to our leadership as something that we absolutely have to do, especially, you know, we're just celebrating the anniversary here, of course, also. And so anyway, we have to protect this program. There's plenty of money. I personally would scrap the cap entirely on Social Security and make sure that the wealthy are paying their fair share of taxes. But in 2100, we reach a proposal that doesn't completely scrap the cap, but it raises the cap significantly so that we bring in the revenue that we need to bring in, and it protects families that are earning under $400,000 at the same time. So I think this is a really good piece of legislation, and it fixes a lot of the other problems with Social Security, like the fact that there are a lot of people that are not getting sufficient increases to adjust for inflation across the country. So there's a lot of things that bill does. It's a great bill.
0: That's great. Was that held up by Jeffries or Pelosi?
2: Pelosi.
0: Oh, my. I would love to know why. amazing.
2: I can give you a few guesses.
0: Okay. Well, we'll leave it at that for the moment. 20 minutes past the hour. We'll be back in 60 seconds. I've got to read a commercial over on the commercial side. You'll hear a promo here. We'll be right back with more of your calls for Representative Pramila Jayapal.

0: Tired of spin and billionaire-backed news? The Commonwealth Report delivers truth with backbone. News for the public, not the powerful. 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Democracy belongs to you. So a lot of people are wondering, why is it in America that we can't have nice things? Why don't we have, you know, the same things every other democracy has? Every other democracy in the world has a national health care system of some form, and everybody is covered. We don't. We've got 27 million uninsured people and over 100 million underinsured people. Why is that? Why is it that every other country in the world offers college education very inexpensively, if not for free, and for here you go to debt? Why is it that we've got our public schools crumbling and other countries are doing well? Why is it that we've got Medicare being taken apart by this Medicare Advantage scam and nobody will do anything about it? Well, it turns out the reason why it boils down to one thing, one Supreme Court decision, Citizens United, legalizing the bribery of our politicians. There's a whole rant about this over at HartmanReport.com. I think you're going to find it very, very useful. Check it out.
1: Fences don't fall.
0: More calls today. David in Columbus, Ohio. David, you're on the air with Representative Jayapal.
2: Hello, Congresswoman Jayapal. I respect your efforts. I think you're a real progressive. And I wanted to ask you about the progressive policy on energy. It seems to be lacking. And I don't know why. It covers so many different areas of importance, health, jobs, everything. I feel that a progressive should have a strong policy on clean energy and should not include nuclear as clean energy. That's a confusion, and I don't think it's a partisan issue. It's just facts. What's your opinion?
3: Yeah, thanks so much, David. As chair of the Progressive Caucus, I fought very hard for the Inflation Reduction Act, which was all about getting alternatives to dirty fossil fuels, reducing carbon emissions, taking on big oil, and continuing to promote clean energy solutions that get us somewhere in the climate crisis and ensure the reliability of our energy across the country. So things like, you know, continuing to invest in our electrical grid, making sure that we are investing in all the kind of clean energy technologies, helping taxpayers be able to afford putting those clean energy technologies into their homes so we don't limit it to the wealthiest in the country. And that continues to be the position of the Progressive Caucus. If the Progressive Caucus hadn't held the line, we never would have gotten the Inflation Reduction Act. Unfortunately, Donald Trump has reversed so much of that. And now we are lagging far behind, even on grants that were supposed to go out around clean energy. Now we've got the additional scourge of AI and the data centers and all of the ways in which now these giant AI companies, just a couple of them, are depleting our energy resources that we desperately need. So now there's the additional layer of that, and the Progressive Caucus, I know under Greg Kassar's leadership as chair, is continuing to push on AI and making sure that we are protecting our consumers in all kinds of ways, including on the energy that these data centers are sucking away. So I think that those have continued to be top priorities. You know, we do have some places where there are still Democrats who have money that's coming in from big fossil fuel companies, big oil, but we're continuing to take it on, I think, as a progressive caucus and make sure that we have that kind of policy in place.
0: Ed in Chicago, quick question, please, Ed. We have about a minute and a half to a hard break.
4: Okay, my question is, who do you suggest we call on messaging for the Democratic Party? I'm thinking of the Olympian with the reflecting pool. If that would have been switched around, Republicans would be on that like a dog with a bone and wouldn't let it go. I don't think the Democrats will use it at all. So who do we contact in the Democratic Party about their messaging?
3: Well, look, I don't think that there's one. I mean, I just have never believed that there's one message anywhere. I think we have to keep you know, calling your Congress member, calling your senators, organizing the movement across the country to hold these Republicans accountable for all of this corruption. I mean, that reflecting pool, the way in which the DOJ is being weaponized. Of course, now Jeanine Pirro, you know, Trump doesn't like her all of a sudden because she dropped that charge of vandalism. But this corruption is so out in the open. It's so brazen.

0: And when you look at the real reform movements that have taken over countries like Ukraine and Hungary, they've been entirely based on opposing corruption.
1: So that's right.
0: That's a great topic for Democrats this fall. It's 26 minutes past the hour. Representative Pramila Jayapal, former chair of the Congressional Progressive Caucus, representing Washington's 7th District in the U.S. House, is with us for the hour, taking your calls in a national progressive town hall meeting. Her website is jayapal.house.gov. That's J-A-Y-A-P-A-L. And Pramila Jayapal over on Blue Sky. We'll be back with more of your calls for her in just a moment.
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0: A little five-minute break here at the bottom of the hour. We'll be back on the other side of it with your calls for Representative Pramila Jayapal.

America's missiles are gone. Spokane burns while Exxon profits. Trump serves Putin, and ICE serves detainees worms. Good morning. This is the Commonwealth Report, news for the public, not the powerful. You can follow us at commonwealthreport.news. Did Trump just empty America's missile arsenal? Three sources tell Reuters the United States has burned through virtually all of its precision surface-to-surface missiles after nearly 6 months of war with Iran. We're talking about ATACMS and precision strike missiles, the weapons that hit targets accurately from a safe distance. They cost more than $1 million apiece. They're the same missiles Ukraine used to strike inside Russia. A fourth source says Central Command has been quietly restocking from stockpiles overseas, but the White House denies it. Trump insists America has far more munitions than anyone in the world. Last Saturday, the Washington Post reported a top general in Europe told the Pentagon he doesn't have the forces to protect Israel. Trump started this war on February 28th. Now it appears he didn't count the ammunition first. Who staged that fake invasion of Spain? On July 31st, J.D. Vance posted a Fox News clip to 4.79 million viewers. Young men scaling fences labeled as migrants storming the border of northern Spain. Well, it wasn't northern Spain. It was Ceuta, a Spanish city in North Africa. And there's a hard border between Ceuta and Europe. Nobody in that video was reaching the mainland. Nobody. But that didn't stop Nigel Farage or Germany's Alice Weidel from warning that migrants were headed their way. Vance blamed radical left-wing globalist policies. What actually happened is that roughly 60,000 Moroccans saw a TikTok video falsely claiming the border was open. By Sunday, almost all of them had gone home. The Ceuta morgue held 88 bodies. Not one of these politicians mentioned the dead. Fear travels faster than a correction, and they know it. Is your ballot now a political hostage? Congressman Raja Krishnamoorthy wants Postmaster General David Steiner gone. In a letter Monday to Steiner and the U.S. Postal Service's Board of Governors, the Illinois Democrat wrote that under Steiner, the Postal Service has become, quote, a partisan instrument of voter suppression. Here's why. Trump signed an executive order in March telling the Postal Service to stop delivering mail ballots in any state that won't hand over its voter rolls to be checked against a federal citizenship list that he's approved of. Steiner told the Senate he'd do exactly that. Federal courts have now twice ruled that that order is unconstitutional, and 23 states plus the District of Columbia have sued. Steiner won't answer Congress in writing and refused to testify voluntarily. An institution that's delivered mail without regard to party for over 200 years has been turned into a weapon against Democratic voters. Spokane burns while big oil banks billions. Three fires ignited outside Spokane last Saturday afternoon. By Monday, they'd torched more than 8,000 acres, destroyed at least 700 homes and businesses, and forced 65,000 people out of their homes. Senator Maria Cantwell called it the top fire in the nation. Mayor Lisa Brown called it the worst natural disaster the region has ever faced. Governor Bob Ferguson declared a statewide emergency and asked FEMA for help. Across Washington, more than 250,000 acres are burning, and smoke from 50 large uncontained fires is now fouling the air in Portland, Seattle, Boise, and Salt Lake City. Here's the part that ought to make you furious. Chevron just booked $12.1 billion in quarterly profits. Exxon booked $14.5 billion, juiced by the oil price spike from Trump's Iran war. And on Monday, while Spokane was still smoldering, the Interior Department proposed gutting the Arctic offshore

drilling safeguards written after Deepwater Horizon, calling them unnecessary regulatory burdens. Clarence Dubois of 350.org said the industry, quote, may not have struck the match. Did it just spend 50 years soaking the kindling? Why does Trump keep doing Putin's bidding? Writer Greg Oliar re-ran his case this week that Donald Trump has functioned as a Kremlin asset for decades, and it reads worse now than when he wrote it. The United States voted with Russia, North Korea, and Belarus against a UN motion condemning the invasion of Ukraine. Trump sent Marco Rubio to negotiate Ukraine's future without Ukraine in the room. He called Zelensky a dictator and blamed Kyiv for being invaded. The Senate Intelligence Committee found Trump's own campaign chairman handing polling data to Russian intelligence. Paul Manafort pleaded guilty to a conspiracy against the United States. A former Soviet intelligence officer claims Trump was recruited by the KGB in 1987, although nobody has proven it. Oliar says Trump has tied America to a, quote, petty, cruel, genocidal tyrant. We don't need a code name to see whose side he's on. ICE is serving detainees water full of worms. Carlitos Ricardo Parias has spent months locked inside the Adelanto ICE Processing Center, run for profit by the GEO Group. He kept telling his family the water was filthy. Then he filled a plastic bottle from the communal jug and held it up on a video call. You can see things swimming in it. About 80 men have shared a pair of 10-gallon containers. A federal judge ordered ICE just 2 weeks ago to give detainees round-the-clock access to clean drinking water. So this is what compliance looks like? Homeland Security denies there's any problem, saying the water comes from the city and the staff drink it too. Parias was shot by an ICE agent in October, then jailed by the agency that shot him. His attorney put it plainly, quote, no one would give that kind of water to their dog or cat. And that's the way it is today, Tuesday, August 4th, 2026. I'm Tom Hartman.

0: 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Or that after the show we send out Sue's Stack, a list of every topic I've discussed along with clickable hot links to every source of information I've shared with you on the air? It's all completely free and available over at tom.tv, T-H-O-M.tv. Check it out. Welcome back. 34 minutes past the hour, and Representative Pramila Jayapal, former chair of the Congressional Progressive Caucus, with us for the hour, taking your calls in our National Progressive Town Hall meeting. Michelle in Kansas City, Missouri, you're on the air with Representative Jayapal.
1: What an honor. My question is about student loans. I will be 57 in October, owe $100,000 in student loans.
0: Ouch.
1: And I don't know what to do because last month I got an email saying, I needed to start paying $320 a month. Fine, we made arrangement. 2 days later, I got another email saying, oh, no, we put you in forbearance. I don't know what's going on, and I can't. And it's the ironic thing, my husband says, oh, well, your specialty in law school is planning, and we can't plan. We don't know what to do. Do you have any idea what's going on with the Department of Education?
2: Well, they're a mess, Michelle, and I'm so sorry that you're going through that. You know, we had gotten the Biden administration to cancel a significant amount of student debt because it is crazy that we have $1.9 trillion in student debt in this country. When I first ran for Congress 10 years ago, it was $1.2 trillion, which was a lot, and now it's just continued to soar. This is a ridiculous problem because the federal government should not be making profit off of your interest rate. And interest payments on student debt. It's an investment in our future. And the fact that you are the age that you are and still paying off student loans is another growing area of concern. We've seen a lot of people over 50. It's the fastest growing demographic of people with student loans because people just haven't been able to pay this off, or sometimes they're paying their kids and their grandkids. So yes, the Trump administration canceled all of our student debt forgiveness programs, delay and repayment programs that we had put in place, and now they're forcing people to start paying. I would call your member of Congress, hopefully you have a Democratic member of Congress who can advocate for you and at least try to figure out what is happening. But we have heard that they are putting a lot of borrowers into forbearance instead of allowing them to pay their debt off and putting them into the hands of these, you know, corrupt collectors. So that's what I would recommend that you do. It is very confusing because Trump has essentially eliminated a lot of the staff at the Department of Education, and it's hard to even know who to contact there. But I would start with your representative. Tom, I wanted to go back to the previous question on clean energy before the break, and I forgot to mention that we literally just a day ago, Sheldon Whitehouse and I led 90 of our colleagues in filing an amicus brief on behalf of the case that's now at the Supreme Court of Suncor v. Boulder County. And basically, you know, our amicus brief argues that states and localities should be allowed to hold big oil and big gas accountable for the effects, you know, that their companies have had on increasing climate change and the harms to communities. So that's another thing we're trying to do, is take away the liability shields that these big oil and big gas companies have had and hold them accountable for what they're doing.
0: Wouldn't that be good? Thank you. Susan in Caldwell, Idaho, you are on the air with Representative Jayapal.
3: Welcome, Representative. I think the Dems are losing a fantastic opportunity to lure back independents here in the red far west. I mean, look at the destruction in Spokane. Here's a fabulous opportunity to blame those Doge firings of those thousands of firefighters last year. And what do we have now? We've been at DEFCON 5 on fire response, which means every person and all assets have been allocated for weeks now. All they can do is move firefighters around and not bring in anything new. To fight that Spokane fire, they pulled crews out of Oregon, which is absolutely on fire. Why am I not hearing any Democrats decrying this and putting the blame where it belongs?
2: You're absolutely right. We should be doing that. What's happening in Spokane and across our state in Washington right now is horrific. I think it's over 700 acres that have been ravaged by these fires. And you're right that Trump has destroyed. He fired all the firefighters. He's destroyed NOAA and all of the different agencies that actually help us fight these fires. And so I do think that's an important element that needs to happen. I know that Governor Ferguson did reach out to President Trump about FEMA assistance for an emergency declaration. That's very good. But I just want to point out that FEMA has been essentially also defanged. A lot of the money from FEMA has not been going out. And so that has been an ongoing issue. I hope we get our emergency declaration and our emergency resources that we need. But you're absolutely right that there are resources to fight fires, both preventative and in the moment of, that have not been provided or have been cut by the Trump administration.
0: CJ in Shreveport, Louisiana, you're on the air with Representative Jayapal.
4: Hey, basically, my question was mainly about Todd Blanche. Is there anything that you can think of that we can do to stop this guy? Because he's basically going to be giving carte blanche to the administration.
2: Yeah, thanks, CJ. I think what we have to do right now is mobilize massive resistance, direct it at the Republicans in the Senate, because we will need Republicans to vote against Blanche's confirmation. And hopefully we hold every single Democrat on this. Can't guarantee that, obviously, because I haven't seen where people like John Fetterman might be on it. But I think that we need to, you know, especially Collins, Murkowski, some of these senators that have not said where they are yet, we need them to block this, and it needs to be a grassroots movement. So what I would say is, even if those senators are not the ones that represent you, think of anyone you know in those states. And even if you're not in those states, Todd Blanche affects the decisions of the Justice Department for all of us, no matter where we live. And these Republican senators need to be held accountable. But obviously, if you're in the states of the senators that have not come out yet, and Tom, I don't have that list right in front of me. There's about five or six of them that I think are the primary targets that haven't said how they're going to vote on this. I think that's where all the attention needs to be focused.
0: Yeah, well said. Ed in Belfair, Washington, you're on the air with Representative Jayapal. Ed? In Belfair? Going once?
5: Oh, I had you on. I'm here, Tom. I'm sorry. Thank you for taking my call. Representative Jayapal, thank you for coming on Tom's show. It's very much appreciated. And I'd like to give a shout out to my very honorable Representative Emily Randall. My question has to do with Citizens United. I see it as a mobster scheme. It's money laundering from foreign entities and from the corporations. My biggest concern is money in politics. How can we get rid of that? I was hoping the Democratic Party would be all on board with getting rid of the money that's coming in from foreign entities. Thank you very much for your voice. It's very much appreciated. Thank you.
2: 100%. So I have the bill called Move to Amend that reverses Citizens United. I think that's one of the first things we need to do. And so we're trying to make sure that you look to see if your representative is on that bill. We still need to get at least every single Democrat on it. Second, there are things that can be done with state parties. And the DNC, I think, has a resolution to keep big money out of Democratic primaries at a minimum. There are things that even our state parties can do to try and push this forward. And so I am also working on that. And I hope the DNC passes this resolution because, look, I think we need to start making big money in politics an election issue. Today is the election in Michigan. I've been out there campaigning with Abdul El Sayed, who does not take any corporate PAC money. But $60 million has flowed into that election. election for the United States Senate. People are trying to buy these seats because they realize that's pretty cheap for them if they get years and years, maybe decades and decades of grift and graft provided to them by having a representative or a senator in their pocket. We need more candidates who refuse to take corporate PAC money, who refuse to take special interest money. We need our parties at the national and the state level to stop allowing this money into Democratic primaries, and we need to overturn Citizens United.
0: Dave in Buffalo, New York, here on the air with Representative Jayapal.
6: Representative Tom, thank you. Representative Jayapal, my bank took their last shipment of pennies last quarter, and I was wondering, is there a way we can get the retailers to round down on their cash receipts? Because if they round up, it'll cost us billions. We need them to round down. Thank you. And I love you. You're the best. Thank you for being a representative.
2: Thank you so much. I had never thought about that idea, but let me take it back and keep on it. You never know what's possible. The bigger question of how banks just cheat consumers every single day is one I have spent a lot of time thinking about. I started a caucus in Congress called the Monopoly Busters Caucus that really takes on big banks, big corporations, the bigger, you know, the worse it is for consumers. We need competition in all these industries, including in banking and finance. The too big to fail model that bailed out Wall Street banks and big banks just cannot happen again. So on a larger level, we're certainly taking that on.
0: There you go. 45 minutes past the hour, Representative Pramila Jayapal, former chair of the Congressional Progressive Caucus, representing Washington's 7th District in the U.S. House, is with us for the hour, taking your calls in our National Progressive Town Hall meeting. Jayapal.house.gov is our website. Pramila Jayapal over on Blue Sky. We'll be right back with more of your calls.
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0: It's a National Progressive Town Hall meeting here with Representative Pramila Jayapal. We'll be right back with your calls.

0: And welcome back. Bill in Port Townsend, Washington. You're on the air with Representative Jayapal.
1: Good morning, Legislator Jayapal. It's so nice to talk to you. I want to thank you for the peace of mind you give me when I can just refer to you, and anything you say is good with me. It helps a lot.
2: And I'm just wondering if you,
1: can a delegation be pulled from Washington, D.C., is my question.
2: Say that again.
1: Can our delegation, our Democratic House and Senate members from the state, be pulled back into the state? And because I would argue with you, Congresswoman Jayapal, that we're in a dictatorship. We've been in one since January 20th. That ship has sailed. You have a seditionist party that's propping up this idiot. It's the face on the dartboard. The party is responsible for our current State of the Union, and they need to start being referred to as seditionists.
0: So you want the Democrats to basically go on strike, Bill. I get it. Congresswoman?
2: Oh, I see. Uh-huh. Well, Bill, thank you. Thank you very much for what you said. I don't know that going on strike is the way we have to do this, because I think there is so much pain and hurt happening across the country. Our constituents need to see us standing up in Congress and trying to continue to push back. We have had a few successes, not a lot. I don't want to overplay this, a few successes, but I am an organizer, and I do believe that it is the movements across the country and the organizing both inside and outside of Congress that makes a difference. And that's why your voice is so important. And that's why we keep organizing, whether it's around the war in Gaza, whether it's around ISIS cruelty and kidnapping, because we are seeing changes happening in the voting population across the country that is starting to reject Donald Trump. Even right-wing MAGA pro-Trump people are pushing back on the endless forever wars, on pushing back on Epstein, pushing back on healthcare and the way that he is corrupting our democracy and the authoritarianism. It's why on the campaign side, I launched these resistance lab trainings. We've now trained 32,000 people in all 50 states, Tom.
0: Wow.
2: And this
0: That's
2: is
0: great.
2: The movement, I think. Yeah, and you can go to resistancelab.us. to sign up. I think we have a training coming up next month. We try to do them every 2 months. And so this is, I think, the movement that we need. And unfortunately, you know, we haven't had a lot of that in our country. Fortunately, maybe, we haven't had a lot of that in our country since the civil rights movement. But when you look at what other countries have done, just like you said, the movements to fight authoritarianism come from the streets. And that is what we need to build, and we need to build our organizing on the inside with bolder fighters, not folders, in Congress. That's why I'm campaigning across the country for candidates like Abdul and Will Lawrence in Michigan, and people like Peggy Flanagan and Matt Little in Minnesota. And I should say, Washingtonians, since there's a lot of you on the line today, don't forget to get your ballots in today. Today is our election as well, and for those of you in the 7th District, please, I'd be honored to have your vote again and your support again this election.
0: There you go. Representative Pramila Jayapal with us for the hour, taking your calls. We'll be back in 60 seconds. We've got to read an ad over on the other side. I'll be right back with you.

0: Hey, thanks so much for sharing our program and for reaching out to our stations and sponsors and letting them know that you're listening. It really means a lot to us. So have you noticed that the Republicans are pretty much not talking about a constitutional convention anymore? They used to be gung-ho to rewrite the Constitution. You know, they wanted to put corporate personhood in there. They wanted to change it so that women can't vote. They wanted to do away with the election of senators, repeal the 17th Amendment, take us back to them being appointed by the states. They had all these weird, they wanted to outlaw labor unions, all these weird ideas, but they've stopped talking about it. I mean, they're still moving forward on it, but it's not Project 2025, for example. You know, their ultimate talking document does not have one single mention in it about a constitutional convention. Why would that be? Well, it's because the Supreme Court is doing their work for them. I mean, you know, just they have overturned Article 2. They've overturned the first, fourth, ninth, and 14th amendments. They've overturned Article 1, Section 7. All the details of this whole thing are over at HartmanReport.com. You got to check it out. Welcome back. 9 minutes before the hour, picking up your calls here for Representative Jayapal. Richard in San Jose, you are on the air with Representative Jayapal.
1: Thank you, Tom, for taking my call. And Pramila, I wanted to know if there's anything being done about the loss of Social Security money that I see maybe lost by the onslaught of AI. For example, Waymo driverless cabs. Each cab is, and the way I see it, three shifts of a taxi driver. That's a lot of money lost. Can I ask another question?
0: No, we'll stay with that one, Richard. There's other people that want to get in. Representative?
2: Yeah, thanks, Richard. You're speaking about something really important. AI and the destruction of the labor market because of AI has a significant impact on things like Social Security, Medicare, et cetera, because people aren't paying taxes in as they're losing their jobs, right? So fewer jobs we have, the fewer taxes get paid in. That's on top of course, just the loss of jobs, period, and what that means for human beings and our worth in this AI debate. And so, yes, there's a lot of work that's being done right now. I'm working on a bill right now around AI. It's a big bill, and it addresses the responsibility of AI companies to address harms, not after the fact, not after that they happen, but actually to not let them happen. And that's on multiple fronts. So we'll have more news on that, but it's something I'm watching very closely. And I think you bring up an important point about how we're losing tax dollars in addition to losing the way we value work as a human dignity and human rights issue.
0: Alan in Seattle, you're on the air with Representative Jayapal.
3: Thank you. Good morning, Representative Jayapal. Thank you for being my representative and intelligent, articulate representative in Congress. My question, since I'm a retiree, revolves around the next COLA for Social Security with City Light, Seattle City Light, going up 5.4%. The utilities going up 3.7%, and Puget Sound Energy Gas going up 16.75%. How the heck is my 2.8% cost of living increase going to pay for all that?
2: Yeah. Thank you, Alan. Thanks for being a great constituent. Thanks for your support. Make sure you get your ballot in today if you haven't already. This is one of the things that Social Security 2100 fixes. We fix the COLA. It is not, it's determined without regard to the different price increases that localities face. And we know that our costs here in Seattle are much higher. Inflation is much higher than what is happening, in some other parts of the country. So we need those COLAs to reflect the actual reality on the ground for retirees. So that is something we fix in 2100, and we're going to continue to push to get it to the floor as one of our top bills when we take back the majority in the House.
0: Howard in Auburn, Washington. You're on the air with Representative John. A lot of Washington calls this morning.
2: A lot of Washingtonians. I know. It's good.
0: Howard?
4: Pamela Jayapal. It's Howard.
0: And we're down to just a minute and a half, by the way, to a hard break. So quickly, please.
4: I just got a quickie. We have our energy department's PSE, and our rates have doubled in a year, and we're literally using the same power we used last year. I've heard some chatter about data centers causing it, but can you follow up on that at all?
2: Yeah, absolutely. We're doing a lot of work on data centers. I, have been for a moratorium on data centers because of the harms that are happening. We certainly did that here in Seattle, but they are coming in across our state and across the country. And so we're doing a lot of work right now. And once again, it comes down to, you know, the model that's being used by AI companies right now, because it's the model of the top two or three biggest ones, is a very energy intensive model. But there are other alternatives to AI that are not that same model. But there's all of the incentives are going towards these big giant corporations and their model of moving AI forward. It doesn't have to be that way. So, yeah, Howard, absolutely. We're following up on all of that.
0: Final thoughts in our last 30 seconds here, people to carry forward.
2: Look, I'll just say, I know it's a tough time, but we are making a difference. You are making a difference. The work that you're doing, Tom, is so important to educate people on all the issues, to get participation from people. They want us to feel powerless and hopeless. And I think your show does a lot to say, we are not powerless. We are not hopeless. We have votes. We have voices. We have a movement that we can build to push back, because we have to take our country back. Everything is on the line, and we need fighters, not folders. That's what I'm going to continue to be.
0: There you go. And you do such a fine job of it. We're really, really, I'm so glad you're there in the House, and also, obviously, so glad you'll come on the program from time to time and take calls from listeners. We really appreciate it. Thank you so much.
2: Love doing it. Thank you.
0: Representative Pramila Jayapal, jayapal.house.gov. I'll be back on the other side of the break. Is your ballot now a political hostage? Stick around.
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8: This is Bird Note. Today is International Owl Awareness Day. Owls are magnificent animals that share our cities with us, like great horned owls, and live in some of the most extreme environments on Earth, like snowy owls on the Arctic tundra. They range in size from huge, like the Blakiston's fish owl of Eastern Asia, to the songbird-sized elf owl of Mexico and the Southwest U.S., less than 6 inches tall and weighing less than half a deck of cards. Owls play key roles in their ecosystems. They keep prey populations of rodents and insects in check, which in turn helps promote a healthy balance of the species eaten by those animals. Owls even help control pests like non-native rodents where people live, all without traps or poison. And they lend their music to our nights. By giving these amazing birds their space when they're nesting, preserving habitats where they breed and hunt, and avoiding rodenticides that could poison their prey, we can help ensure a safe

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It's worse than you think for the middle class. Yesterday in the first hour of the program, I got a call from one of our Trump voting listeners, you know, a decent guy, a regular caller, who said, why do you keep citing 41% to 47% of Americans are in the middle class now and it requires two paychecks when Pew says it's 51% of Americans? And, you know, I let him kind of go on through his whole recitation, thinking, number one, I didn't have right in front of me all the numbers, and so I couldn't confirm it, and I wasn't going to debate it. And secondly, you know, I'll get around to this tomorrow. And he said, here I am. It provoked an interesting analysis. I did a deep dive into this. I mean, I've been writing about the destruction of the middle class for years. My first book on this topic was Screwed, and I think that came out in 2002 and then was updated in 2007, as I recall. So I've been writing about this for about a quarter century now. And I've been following this stuff. And you know, what we've seen is first of all, FDR and LBJ, between the New Deal and the Great Society, between 1933 and 1981, built the American middle class to the point where it was, according to the New York Times, two-thirds of us. And the peak was in 73, actually, and it declined somewhat down to Reagan, but we were at one point at two-thirds of us. And then comes the question of, you know, well, where are we now and what is the middle class? Pew says that 61% of Americans lived in middle-income households. Now, they describe the middle class as middle income. And their definition is that the middle class is people who live in the middle of the bell curve of income distribution. Now, the problem with that is that that bell curve has shifted downward because so much wealth is accumulated in just a few thousand or maybe a few 10,000 families at the very, very top who've gotten just fabulously rich. And so they've kind of shifted that bell curve downward. But that... And they say that right now, that's 51% of us as of 2023 are in middle income. But does being in the middle of the income distribution curve mean middle class? And that's where the definitions get wild. I mean, Pew itself in that report said, and I quote, being middle class can refer to more than just income, be it education level, type of profession, economic security, home ownership, or social and political values. So 2 years ago, the Washington Post did a survey of Americans about what the middle class meant to them. And what they found was that over 87% of people said these are the things that make being in the middle class. A secure job, the ability to save for the future, the ability to afford a $1,000 emergency, the ability to pay all bills on time without worry, comprehensive health insurance, and the ability to retire securely, those six things. The ability to retire securely polled at 87%. People saying that makes you middle class, a secure job, 93%. That's the range. And the Post wrote, quote, just over a third of Americans, it turns out it's 35% of Americans, meet all six markers of the middle class lifestyle. They add, while 9 in 10 Americans had health insurance, only 3/4 had health insurance and a steady job. With each added measure of financial security, more Americans slipped away from the middle class. So according to this survey done by the Washington Post, if you define the middle class by what your income can purchase, rather than simply what your income is compared to rich people and poor people, which is how Pew did it, then you come up with a completely different picture. You come up with 35% of Americans are now in the middle class. And 2/3 of us were in the middle class when Reagan was sworn into office. And in fact, the Washington Post adds, quote, researchers often define the middle class based on income, in part because income data is frequently collected and easy to access. But that income does not guarantee a middle class lifestyle, at least anymore, right? Then there's the Fed. The Federal Reserve Bank of the United States has an opinion. They do this thing called the Annual Survey of Consumer Finances. And the Post's authors, citing that, quoting that, said that the middle class is as low as 32%. Quote, since 2017, the earliest year of comparable data, this is from the Fed,
Between 32 and 40% of Americans met all six measures, with a low in 2017 of 32% and a high in 2021 of 40%. So the low in 2017, obviously the tail end of the Bush crash, the housing crash. So they're saying between 32 and 40% of us are in the middle class. And then there's the Brookings Institution, another think tank that does an analysis of the middle class. They say that the middle class, to be in the middle class, you have to have five criteria: stable employment, home ownership, the ability to accumulate retirement savings, the ability to weather emergencies, and intergenerational mobility. In other words, your children will do better than you. Those are the things, according to Brookings, that defines the middle class. And according to them, using the Fed's numbers, Brookings calculates that between 23 and 48% of American households count as being in the middle class today. So it could be as low as 23% or as high as 48%, depending on exactly how tightly you narrowly define each of those five things. The Fed says that you're in the middle class. This is their survey of consumer finances. That you are not in the middle class if you have no emergency savings, no retirement assets, little to no home equity, and heavy debt. Which is probably why Pew's earlier work using Federal Reserve data showed that, you know, middle-income family wealth dropped after the Bush crash. And finally, there's the OECD, the Organization for Economic Cooperation and Development. They also define the middle class, and they do it much like I do, which is they say you are in the middle class if your family can withstand financial shocks, accumulate wealth, afford housing, educate your children, and retire securely. And, you know, again, by that definition, it's well under half of Americans and maybe a little over a third. So, you know, they said, quote, many households traditionally labeled middle income no longer enjoy the security once associated with being in the American middle class. And as I mentioned, that's the conclusion that 71% of Americans came to in a survey, a CNN poll that was published just 2 weeks ago. So setting aside the pissing wars about who is and isn't in the middle class, I think we just need to acknowledge that Reagan's war on unions, his slashing top income tax rates for corporations and the morbidly rich, and the Republican Party's 45-year all-out attack on any program, from food stamp to education to college, any program that helps working-class people, that between those things, the Republican policies have just basically ripped the guts out of the American middle class, out of American families' ability to have, even with two full-time paychecks, what in 1980 we called a middle-class lifestyle when Ronald Reagan was sworn into office in 81. And that's because this is what Republicans do. They've been doing it since Nixon's era. They move wealth from working-class families into the money bins of the morbidly rich. According to the Rand Corporation, and now over $70 trillion has been moved by the rich from our pockets and houses and savings and retirement accounts into the money bins of the morbidly rich. And that's the essence of the Democrats' affordability message. And it needs to be repeated over and over and over again, which is why I'm doing it today. So there you go. Just about 15 minutes past the hour. I'll be back with more of the news of the day and your calls in just a minute. Stay with us.

0: This is the Tom Hartman Program.
1: We'll be right back. Stay tuned. It's the Tom Hartman Program. Talk media for the sane among us. Yes, we are still here and we are still sane.

0: and welcome back. And let's see here, Thomas in Pinetta, Florida. Hey, Thomas, what's on your mind today?
1: Hey, thanks to be on your on the air with you. I wanted to talk a little bit about Cuba and our policies towards Cuba. Mm-hmm. You know, Tom, it breaks my heart to see what we're doing to those people. It's not hurting their government. It's just hurting the poor people over there, and it's wrong. I consider it a war crime and a crime against international law.
0: It is.
1: And the very ironic thing, the ironic thing about it is we have the audacity to call them a state sponsor of terrorism when we ourselves and Israel are the biggest state sponsor of terrorism in the world, man. How hypocritical can you get?
0: Yeah. I don't disagree, Thomas. Louise and I visited Cuba about a decade ago. It was during the Obama administration, a little more than a decade ago, I guess. And we're just really impressed by what's going on there and equally horrified by the fact that that government has people in prison for speaking up. So, hopefully they can resolve this in a way that doesn't turn it back into Batista's Cuba. But I think that's exactly what Mr. Rubio has in mind, but we'll see. Thomas, thank you. Well said. David in Spokane, Washington. Hey, David, I hope the fires are not hitting you.
2: Yes, they actually went to west of me.
0: Uh-huh.
2: Okay. And they came across. My cousin lives across the river on a bluff where the fire started from. She thought her house was a goner, but her house is still standing. The fire came right up to her fence.
0: Wow.
2: And then it basically jumped the Spokane River, went through Riverside State Park, through Old Fort and Rifle Club Road. That entire area got wiped out. Our state representative lives in there. Her house is gone, but her flag and flagpole is still standing. Mm-hmm. Went by the old dump, took out that, and went up the hill towards where I'm at in South Indian Trail, and basically took out homes, and it veered and kind of went towards Kathleen and went up 5 Mile.
0: Yeah, it's all up to the wind now, isn't it? It's wild. Here in Portland, we can't breathe. I mean, the sky is orange. It seems cloudy because the smoke is so thick, and a lot of it's coming from the fires to the west of us, or the east of us, excuse me. We've got 250,000 acres on fire here in Oregon. So, but that's not what you called about, David. What's on your mind today?
2: Just to give you an update, what's going on? I didn't evacuate. I live in my grandparents' house. They bought this place in 1964, and I had a garden hose spraying everything down.
0: Mm-hmm.
2: So my portion of the area is intact.
0: That's good.
2: So it's kind of luckily. And on another side note, you mentioned co-ops. Winco is a co-op. They're employee-owned.
0: Mm-hmm.
2: And also Check TV in Victoria, the station was going to get closed back in 2010, 2011, but the employees stepped up and bought the station. So you may want to look into Check TV and have somebody come in and tell a story and all that.
0: Okay.
2: And also another side note, my mother was a travel agent in 1987. She went to Moscow. Was that the same time you went?
0: No, I lived in Germany, 86, 87, and I didn't visit Russia while I was living in Germany. I visited East Germany. The first time I visited Russia, I don't recall. It was somewhere around there. It was in the 80s. Louise and I went to Moscow. Could have been.
2: Yeah, I was just wondering if it was the same trip, because she went in the wintertime.
0: Yeah, no, this when we visited, the first time we visited Moscow, when it was still the Soviet Union, it was during the summer. So, David, I got to run, but thanks for the call. Good talking to you. It's 19, and we just went alone. It's 19 minutes past the hour. We'll be right back.

The Commonwealth Report is journalism that works for you, not corporations, not billionaires. News for the public, not the powerful. Twice a day, we break down what matters to your life. Visit CommonwealthReport.news and join us today. Stay informed, stay empowered. You know, Richard Nixon and Spiro Agnew both took cash bribes while they were in the White House. Since then, you know, the Supreme Court, or at least five Republicans on the Supreme Court, made it a lot easier for politicians to take bribes with their Citizens United decision, which basically legalized political bribery as long as it's done through campaigns or PACs or super PACs. But for some people, there's just never enough money, right? Donald Trump has been running small-time hustles to make money for decades, selling sneakers, Bibles, steaks, vodka, water. But now he's hit the big time. He's got these fungible tokens, right? Fungible crypto assets, which are basically just digital pictures of Donald Trump that say, fight, fight, fight. And he has turned them into an $8 billion machine. His wife is in on this, too, with his Trump coin. It's a new way that foreign powers and billionaires in the United States can just shovel money into Donald Trump's pocket. There's a whole article about it over at HartmanReport.com titled Presidential Payola, the Evolution of Political Bribery. Check it out.

you go. 23 minutes past the hour. House Dems are calling for the removal of the Postmaster General. This David Steiner is his name, the guy who replaced DeJoy. And Raja Krishnamoorthy, the congressman from Illinois, senior Democrat on the House Oversight Committee, is criticizing Postmaster General David Stein for saying that he will not deliver ballots to people that Trump tells him not to deliver ballots to. And he has not walked that back yet. And this citizen registry that Trump is putting together is, for example, they just took one county in Texas, Travis County, Texas, and they compared Trump's numbers, because Texas gave Trump his their list. And, so, and then Trump has his people go through and remove people from the list that they say, you know, are not really citizens. In Travis County, Texas, this is from Stephen Prager over on, or Stephen Prager over on Common Dreams. In Travis County, Texas, an investigation found that 25% of the people flagged by the Trump administration as non-citizen matches had already proven their U.S. citizenship. Wild. And Steiner said that he fully intends to block mail-in ballots from states that don't hand over their voter rolls. That would be me here in Oregon. They, you know, he doesn't want to deliver my mail-in ballot. It's crazy. Meanwhile, you saw the headlines about this invasion of Spain and Europe and from Africa. Well, it turns out it looks like this thing was driven by right-wingers and maybe even Russia, and it was amplified by J.D. Vance and the Trump administration. And it wasn't actually an invasion of Europe. Spain has a city, a little kind of city-state territory on the northern tip of Africa, and called Ceuta, I think it is, C-E-U-T-A. And it's a Spanish enclave in northern Africa. It's not in Spain. And somebody posted a TikTok video speaking to these people in their language saying, hey, the border's open and Spain will welcome you. Just go into the city of Ceuta, or Ceuta, or however you say it. And so, like, 80,000 people said, oh, yeah, or 30,000 people said, yeah, okay, we're on our way. And they poured into the city. And it got all this footage that the right wing is plastering all over the place, like, oh, my God, here come the brown people. And they were never going to make it to Europe anyway. This isn't Spain. It's Spanish territory, but they'd have to get on a boat to get to Spain. It's on the other side of the whatever the body of water is there. And once everybody learned that it was a hoax, they all went home, except for the 88 people who died trying to get to this Spanish enclave. And it was J.D. Vance promoting this stuff and Fox News, but, you know, J.D. Vance posting it on Twitter, talking about this. Israel's ambassador jumped into this, too. He

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2: 88 people dead because some right-winger thought it would be a good idea to produce some video footage of brown people stampeding into a city. Crazy stuff.

America's missiles are gone. Spokane burns while Exxon profits. Trump serves Putin. And ICE serves detainees worms. Good morning. This is the Commonwealth Report, news for the public, not the powerful. You can follow us at commonwealthreport.news. Did Trump just empty America's missile arsenal? Three sources tell Reuters the United States has burned through virtually all of its precision surface-to-surface missiles after nearly 6 months of war with Iran. We're talking about ATACMS and precision strike missiles, the weapons that hit targets accurately from a safe distance. They cost more than $1 million apiece. They're the same missiles Ukraine used to strike inside Russia. A fourth source says Central Command has been quietly restocking from stockpiles overseas, but the White House denies it. Trump insists America has far more munitions than anyone in the world. Last Saturday, the Washington Post reported a top general in Europe told the Pentagon he doesn't have the forces to protect Israel. Trump started this war on February 28th. Now it appears he didn't count the ammunition first. Who staged that fake invasion of Spain? On July 31st, J.D. Vance posted a Fox News clip to 4.79 million viewers. Young men scaling fences labeled as migrants storming the border of northern Spain. Well, it wasn't northern Spain. It was Ceuta, a Spanish city in North Africa, and there's a hard border between Ceuta and Europe. Nobody in that video was reaching the mainland. Nobody. But that didn't stop Nigel Farage or Germany's Alice Weidel from warning that migrants were headed their way. Vance blamed radical left-wing globalist policies. What actually happened is that roughly 60,000 Moroccans saw a TikTok video falsely claiming the border was open. By Sunday, almost all of them had gone home. The Ceuta morgue held 88 bodies. Not one of these politicians mentioned the dead. Fear travels faster than a correction, and they know it. Is your ballot now a political hostage? Congressman Raja Krishnamoorthy wants Postmaster General David Steiner gone. In a letter Monday to Steiner and the U.S. Postal Service's Board of Governors, the Illinois Democrat wrote that under Steiner, the Postal Service has become, quote, a partisan instrument of voter suppression. Here's why. Trump signed an executive order in March telling the Postal Service to stop delivering mail ballots in any state that won't hand over its voter rolls to be checked against a federal citizenship list that he's approved of. Steiner told the Senate he'd do exactly that. Federal courts have now twice ruled that that order is unconstitutional, and 23 states plus the District of Columbia have sued. Steiner won't answer Congress in writing and refused to testify voluntarily. An institution that's delivered mail without regard to party for over 200 years has been turned into a weapon against Democratic voters. Spokane burns while big oil banks billions. Three fires ignited outside Spokane last Saturday afternoon. By Monday, they'd torched more than 8,000 acres, destroyed at least 700 homes and businesses, and forced 65,000 people out of their homes. Senator Maria Cantwell called it the top fire in the nation. Mayor Lisa Brown called it the worst natural disaster the region has ever faced. Governor Bob Ferguson declared a statewide emergency and asked FEMA for help. Across Washington, more than 250,000 acres are burning, and smoke from 50 large uncontained fires is now fouling the air in Portland, Seattle, Boise, and Salt Lake City. Here's the part that ought to make you furious. Chevron just booked $12.1 billion in quarterly profits. Exxon booked $14.5 billion, juiced by the oil price spike from Trump's Iran war. And on Monday, while Spokane was still smoldering, the Interior Department proposed gutting the Arctic offshore drilling safeguards written after Deepwater Horizon, calling them unnecessary regulatory burdens. Clarence Dubois of 350.org said the industry, quote, may not have struck the match. Did it just spend 50 years soaking the kindling? Why does Trump keep doing Putin's bidding? Writer Greg Oliar re-ran his case this week that Donald Trump has functioned as a Kremlin asset for decades, and it reads worse now than when he wrote it. The United States voted with Russia, North Korea, and Belarus against a UN motion condemning the invasion of Ukraine.

Trump sent Marco Rubio to negotiate Ukraine's future without Ukraine in the room. He called Zelensky a dictator and blamed Kyiv for being invaded. The Senate Intelligence Committee found Trump's own campaign chairman handing polling data to Russian intelligence. Paul Manafort pleaded guilty to a conspiracy against the United States. A former Soviet intelligence officer claims Trump was recruited by the KGB in 1987, although nobody has proven it. Ollier says Trump has tied America to a, quote, petty, cruel, genocidal tyrant. We don't need a code name to see whose side he's on. ICE is serving detainees water full of worms. Carlitos Ricardo Parrias has spent months locked inside the Adelanto ICE Processing Center, run for profit by the GEO Group. He kept telling his family the water was filthy. Then he filled a plastic bottle from the communal jug and held it up on a video call. You can see things swimming in it. About 80 men have shared a pair of 10-gallon containers. A federal judge ordered ICE just 2 weeks ago to give detainees round-the-clock access to clean drinking water. So this is what compliance looks like? Homeland Security denies there's any problem, saying the water comes from the city and the staff drink it too. Parrias was shot by an ICE agent in October, then jailed by the agency that shot him. His attorney put it plainly, quote, no one would give that kind of water to their dog or cat. And that's the way it is today, Tuesday, August 4th, 2026. I'm Tom Hartman.

0: 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Did you know that the ancient Roman Republic, you know, which for 480 years was actually a democratic republic before Julius Caesar kind of ended the democracy phase and replaced it with the autocracy phase, that they were brought down by a very small group of very rich people. The richest man in ancient Rome was Marcus Licinius Crassus. He was the richest guy. The billionaire of Rome. And he frankly hated the Roman free bread for all welfare system. It was being paid for with his tax dollars, after all. So him and Pompey the Great and a few other rich guys got together, and they basically crashed Rome. They turned it into an oligarchy and then into a tyranny. And the parallels to what Trump is doing right now are absolutely shocking. There's an article about it over at HartmannReport.com titled American Caesar, Trump's Path to Power Mirrors Rome's Darkest Days. Check it out. Welcome back. 35 minutes past the hour. So what's on your mind today? Marilyn in Chicago. Hey, Marilyn, what's up?
1: Hi, Tom. Thank you so much for taking my call. I was hoping that I could maybe speak with Representative Jayapal, but I just want to understand, you know, every day you meticulously, you know, list all the incredibly terrible things that the Republican Party and Donald Trump has done, you know, to harm us. Mm-hmm. And, you know, especially when you think about how they have gutted the middle class since Nixon, it's really horrifying. And what I don't understand is why the Democrats don't know how to use this information, which aren't lies, and disseminate this to the voting public. Yeah. Because, I mean, I know people who are young and they don't like the Republican Party, but they don't see anything that the Democrats are doing either, and they don't know if they want to vote, you know, and I have to, like, talk them into my relatives, you know, who are younger.
0: Mm-hmm.
1: And it's just very sad to me. And, you know, when Trump keeps saying, you know, that Biden weaponized the Justice Department against him, when he has, you know, done it.
0: Yeah.
1: And, yeah, you know, and he even has admitted, he said he could tell the Justice Department to indict political opponents if he wanted to.
0: Mm-hmm. And he has, and, by the way.
1: After
0: Adam Schiff and Mark Kelly. And, I mean, yeah, absolutely.
1: Right. And, you know, that ad that Kristi Noem ran against, you know, immigrants, where she said they were rapists and murderers, mm-hmm, and all that, that really impacted people. And that we should be running ads that tell the truth, and we should be going on Fox News, demanding to go on Fox News to say these things. And I don't know why the Democrats just... Do you believe that any Democrat could have behaved as badly as Donald Trump and the Republicans would have let them get away with it?
0: You know, you've got Republicans who are accused of things far worse than... I mean, Bill Clinton got impeached over a blowjob, and Donald Trump has been adjudicated by two different juries as a rapist.
1: Yeah,
0: you know,
1: right.
0: I mean, really? No, there.
1: And we don't know how to, you know, how to utilize this to make people understand that they cannot vote for this party.
0: Yeah, yeah, the entire party is corrupt top to bottom. If they can't find, if they can't look at Todd Blanche and say, oh, the guy who gave Ghislaine Maxwell puppies in a country club, the guy who is running the cover up for Donald Trump, the guy who wants to hand Trump billions of dollars and, you know, eliminate $100 million tax liability, is going to eliminate. If they can't look at that and go, there's something wrong with this, then there's something deeply wrong with the party.
1: Right.
0: It's just that simple. It's
1: and we,
0: just,
1: need to rep, we need to disseminate that, you know, on every network. And, yeah, and I don't see, I don't even think they're strong enough when they do speak out.
0: Mm.
1: I would like them to do, you know, to do a much better job so that we can get young people and people motivated that there is a difference between the two parties.
0: Yeah, no, the Democratic Party's messaging has been crap for a long, long time, and a large part of that has to do with the war within the Democratic Party between basically the Hillary and Bernie factions. You know, between the corporate Democrats and the progressive Democrats, and it's continuing. But you know, the good news is that, you know, 15, 20 years ago, the progressive Democrats were just a handful of people. I went to one of the very first I was the speaker at one of the very first fundraisers for the Progressive Caucus. Raul Grijalva was running it at the time. Bernie had started it. Bernie was in the House at that time. This was at least 15 years ago, maybe 20 years ago. It was down in New Mexico, in fact, where the meeting was. Raul has passed away now. His daughter is serving in the House. And there were, at that time, I think 8 or 10 members in the Progressive Caucus, in the entire House of Representatives. So, you know, now it's about 100. Right. I mean, you know, it's growing. So, you know, we're right. seeing this trend, and it's moving fast. And I think that if Abdul El-Sayed wins in Michigan today, it's going to, and then you've got another big one in, I believe it's Wisconsin next Tuesday. I realize there's other races around the country today, but these are kind of the hallmark ones where you have a clear progressive against a clear corporate Democrat.
1: Right.
0: And I think it's going to give a big boost to the movement. I really do.
1: I hope. I think it's interesting that they've already started this thing that anyone who's a progressive is a communist.
0: Yeah.
1: It's amazing how they do that, and they disseminate false information nonstop.
0: It's just not going to work.
1: I hope not.
0: I mean, people get it that, you know, having strong Social Security and Medicare, having the right to unionize, having a reasonable minimum wage, having a national health care system, having free college, the stuff that every other democracy in the world, advanced democracy in the world, has, every single one, is not communism. It's not even socialism. Right. It's middle-of-the-road, small-D democracy. Marilyn, I got to move along, but thank you for the call. It was a great rant.
1: Thank you, sir.
0: Sure enough. Kristen in Naperville, Illinois. Hey, Kristen, what's up?
2: Hey, Tom, how are you?
0: I am great, but I'll get better. I hope you are, too.
2: Yes, long-time listener, first-time caller.
0: Thank you.
2: You know, you call with one issue, and then you listen to all your other callers, and you want to comment on so many other things, and it's like, it's crazy. But I guess, first of all, I'll comment on your middle-class rant that you had a little bit earlier. Mm-hmm. You know, one of the things that people don't take into consideration, I'm a healthcare provider, so I make a pretty decent salary, but even I'm working a second job.
0: Yep.
2: And when that is starting to happen, I think that you can see the wheels falling off the wagon. People are paying about $1,000 in, I would say, utilities. And mm-hmm. currently I'm paying about close to $20,000 in property taxes for a very modest home.
0: And
2: college is over $100,000 a year. So 18 years ago when my last kid was in daycare, I was paying $1,400 a month for one child to be in daycare. So you can see how people are struggling and why they're having small families, and there's just no relief in sight.
0: Yeah.
2: So I think that just goes along with you're talking about the middle class being completely diminished, and it's happening at a rapid pace. But the main reason for my call was I was calling, unfortunately, I think this information came out a little bit late with regards to Todd Blanche, because I do believe they are voting on him today. But this was in an article that came out by Dean Blundell about the fact that he had promised a conservative group that was caught on tape, audio tape, that they actually released, that he was going to be working hand in hand with the White House and other organizations to make abortion illegal in all 50 states.
0: Hmm. In other words, he's going to start enforcing the what's that act? It's named after the crazy guy from the early 1900s.
2: The Dobbs decision?
0: No. It'll come to me in a minute. But anyhow, we had this this anti-abortion crazy back in the early part of the 20th century. And anyway, keep going.
2: Yeah, so this came out, and they said that this was something that they were going to be working on very quickly with his position. And so, you know, and then they're also going after, of course, the medication abortion, which I'm trying to prevent that from being mailed from state to state. As a healthcare provider myself, I take care of patients who have congenital heart disease, and this is a very huge issue for us because so many of my patients cannot have children. If they go through a pregnancy, they will die. And so I really don't see what the end game here is when we are constantly interfering with the healthcare provider's ability to take care of their patients. And now you have the issues in the state of Texas, actually, that are trying to pass legislation to go after IVF, which is another way that people build their families. And so it's just amazing to me, the war, and I call it a war on women's rights. It is absolutely a war on women's rights and their health care, and but also their right to privacy, which is how Roe versus Wade came about to begin with. And I'm not sure how we get back to that place, because this is a right to privacy, and it's also a HIPAA violation. Mm-hmm. We talk about protected health information, and I just don't understand how any of this is in the public sphere to the point where we are ready to send women to prison for making a very difficult decision.
0: Yeah. Yeah, no, I get it. The law I was talking about was the Comstock Act that was passed in 1873 that outlaws anything that can even be used for birth control, actually, as obscene materials, the shipping condoms and things, you know, under this law.
2: Oh, yeah.
0: And it's still on the books. It just hasn't been enforced in 50, 60 years. And I believe that Todd Blanche's response in that leaked voice recording was specifically about the Comstock Act. And there's Republicans out there who are specifically talking about, let's start enforcing the Comstock Act. I believe it was Mike Lee who was most recently quoted in that. So keep an eye on this one, Kristen.
2: Yes, and I think we need legislation to get these things off the books.
0: I agree. Yeah, we definitely need to take the Comstock Act off the books. Kristen, thank you so much for the call. It's great to hear from you. I look forward to future conversations. Thank you. We'll be right back, 45 minutes past the hour.
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0: Defending America from the weapons of mass deception that the GOP regularly deploys, not to mention Fox so-called news. I'll be right back with you.

0: And welcome back, Josh in Olympia, Washington. Hey, Josh, what's on your mind today? I hope the fires are staying away from you.
1: Well, the smoke came in today, so that's been fun.
0: Yeah,
1: that's a terrifying situation. I'm a union electrician, and I just, you know, it's always refreshing hearing your messaging, but the messaging does not reach most of, you know, you'd think union electricians would be pro-union, but there's a lot of coworkers that are hardcore, you know, MAGA guys.
0: Oh, I know. My brother, one of my brothers was in IBEW. Yep.
1: Yeah, exactly. Yeah, same union I'm in. It's like, I can spend all day talking to them, and they're just going to put in Joe Rogan or some other crap, and it's like, it's a massive amount of effort, but it's important. Like, you know, I run on, like, committees in our union, but it's a minority of people that really care about it, so it's like, I don't really know where to begin with the question, but, like, how do you change what's, you know, a 60-year effort by, you know, started with Nixon and stuff against all this? How do you reach these guys that are just so brainwashed?
0: Yeah, the big challenge, of course, is the media machine that they have. You know, they've got three television networks, they've got 1,500 radio stations, they've got a handful, about a dozen think tanks, they've got Hillsdale College. Go ahead.
1: Yeah. They talked about this at a conference I went to for union stuff. And, you know, Kamala outspent Trump in a lot of media things. But what she doesn't have is, like, what you do, the podcast sphere and, like, the new information. And, you know, I have a 2000 Corolla, so I still listen to the radio. But, you know, you can't reach these guys.
0: Yeah.
1: It seems like through media. I mean, you're a good voice out there, but it's a very rare.
0: Well, most of the problem is that
1: you get that.
0: Yeah, most of the media is owned by right wingers. I mean, it's just that's what it comes down to.
1: Right. I mean, even CNN and everyone now.
0: Yeah, well, CNN is freaking out. They're looking at David Ellison breathing down their necks. He just published this piece in, I think it was the New York Times, saying, you know, oh, we're just looking out for good old-fashioned journalism. Yeah, right, if you believe that, I got a bridge to sell you. Yeah. I would think, though, that, Josh, if your union brothers and sisters are actually, if they like the union, that the number one point, a lot of them don't. Okay, well, that's a problem.
1: A lot of them just want the money.
0: Yeah, but the union gets them the money, right?
1: Right, I know, but they can't. These aren't. They don't logic themselves into this situation, right?
0: Yeah, yeah. Because the Republicans
1: like
0: would
1: some
0: just
1: sort of personal trauma.
0: Yeah,
1: like the gas prices. That's the only thing I've seen that really, like, oh, maybe something's wrong.
0: Yeah, yeah. Yeah, I would just keep pointing out that there is not a single program the Republicans have advanced since 1980 that didn't mostly benefit rich people and big corporations. And that if you think that Republicans are looking out for your interests, you know, yeah, they may be looking to destroy the rights and the powers and the economic power of black and brown people and queer people. But, you know, they're not looking out for you. They're just using that to get you to vote for them so they can give their rich buddies more tax breaks. Josh, I got to run.
1: Sure,
0: you know,
1: but
0: that's where I'd begin.
1: The third way Democrat.
0: Yeah, I get it. I totally get it. It's a challenge. It's one that I've been facing here for 23 years on this program. Josh, thanks for the call. Great to hear from you. It's 49 minutes past the hour. I'll be back with you in just 1 minute.

0: Hey, thanks so much for sharing our program and for reaching out to our stations and sponsors and letting them know that you're listening. It really means a lot to us.
1: So what do we call the really, really mind-bogglingly rich? You know, at the founding of the Republic, they were referred to as speculators or moneyed interest or aristocrats. In the years leading up to the Civil War, we called them the cotton lords and the plantation aristocracy. In the late 19th century, they were the robber barons. In the 1930s, FDR called them the economic royalists. But since the Reagan Revolution, we've just called them billionaires. And now, you know, some of them want to call themselves tech bros. Like, that's kind of a good thing, you know, like tech is positive and bros, you know, like Mark Zuckerberg saying we need more masculine energy in American business culture. So we need a new phrase. I would like to suggest the morbidly rich. Morbidly suggests unhealthy. And the vast riches that some of these people have is unhealthy to our democracy, particularly since five Republicans on the Supreme Court said that morbidly rich people can buy politicians. And it's unhealthy for them, too. So morbidly rich. There's an op-ed over at HartmanReport.com all about it. Check it out. Welcome back. 9 minutes before the hour. And what's on your mind here? Dan in Joliet, Illinois. Hey, Dan, what's up?
2: Hey, Tom. I'm from the angry, lazy, coffee-drinking, low-testosterone male millennial demographic, just so you know.
0: That's a horrible characterization, Dan.
2: Yeah, I know. But, I mean, that's kind of like the attitude I get from the right. That's how I feel. You know. But I'm kind of riffing off the last guess you have, but as far as affordability and that, but why are we constantly expected to pay for everything? We always have the burden. Like, my mortgage is, like, triple because home values are set by a bank that could say my house is, like, three times worth as much, right. You know. The same thing out here, you know, we have in Illinois, you know, there's a lot of issues with ComEd and, like, fraud and stuff with that, you know. But we're forced to put the solar panels on our houses. Like, we have to buy that. And then in 10 years, when they're bad, we own it. We have to replace them, you know. Like, all these
0: typically have a lifespan of 20. But, yeah, I get it.
2: We should be doing like Germany did,
0: you know, make it basically free for people to solarize their houses.
2: Yeah, or these freaking data centers can pay for it,
0: yeah.
2: You know? I mean, if that's how they're going to do it,
0: there you go.
2: A battery-powered car.
0: Yep,
2: you know, we're expected to pay our salary to buy a new car.
0: Yep.
2: You know, it's just, I don't know. What I'm trying to say is, like, something needs to be flipped. You know, like, the middle class just pays for way too much stuff. And I'm, you know, all of us millennials are just getting tired of it.
0: Yeah.
2: You know, we're constantly saying this, and we're told constantly we're too lazy. You know, and eventually we're just, I mean, like right now, we're just hitting a breaking point where we're like, screw it. You know, we'll just lose our house.
0: Yeah.
2: It's not worth it at this point.
0: No, I'm seeing that with my own kids who are millennials. It's got to be a tough one, Dan. That's why I think the good news is that there's a lot of millennial Democrats who are running for office who are genuine progressives who are saying, you know, it's time to change this. And let's bring back the American.
2: Oh, yeah, and we're being demonized. You know, we're being demonized right now. We're being told communists. But at the real, you know, the real thing is, it's like, look, dude, we could do capitalism with the Second Bill of Rights. It's completely compatible.
0: Mm-hmm. Yep.
2: You guys just don't want to do it.
0: Yep.
2: And that's where the hurdle is. They just don't want to do it. They want us to all be homeless. They don't want us to own anything. You know, everything has to be a subscription. Mm-hmm. We had a CEO that actually said, like, you shouldn't get more than 6 hours of sleep if you don't earn it. You know, like, it's ridiculous.
0: Yeah, it really is.
2: It's ridiculous, man.
0: Yeah.
2: But that's all I got.
0: Okay.
2: I'm just telling everybody, you know, like, yeah, our millennials are pretty worn out, but they got to start offering us some stuff, because otherwise, you know, nothing's going to happen. It's just going to be the same old thing, man.
0: Yeah. I think, you know, the starting points are going to be free health care, free college education, and raising the minimum wage, making unionization more widely available, and,
2: none of that, and
0: lowering the cost of housing.
2: House, you know.
0: Yeah. Yeah.
2: None of that's going to matter if we lose our houses.
0: There you go. Yeah, we've got to do something about housing. We do. Dan, thank you. Well said. I appreciate the call, and keep me up to date on how you're doing. Ernie in Chicago. Hey, Ernie, what's on your mind today?
3: Yes, sir. Tom, thanks for taking my call. It's sort of a philosophical question. Do you think Americans are willing to give up some things now for security in the future?
0: Well, we're certainly willing to give up our freedom in exchange for the perception of security. I mean, that's Trump's argument, is, you know, give up your privacy and your freedom, and we'll get the brown people out of here who might be terrorists. You know, is George Bush's shtick. You know, we'll keep the Muslims from getting you if you give up your security. I mean, this is a play on Ben Franklin's, you know, people who are willing to give up, their freedom for a little bit of safety and security deserve neither.
3: Okay, so maybe I should have used it. I was a painter for 43 years, and I was having coffee. Sometimes the ladies would give me coffee because I worked in their homes and that. Mm-hmm. And it was an older couple, 65 years old. They had built up their business. They had over 100 employees. So one time we were talking, her daughter was going to get married. She was 25 years old. And the mom said to me, and the daughter was a hardworking person. I saw her in the office when I painted there. And her mom said to me that the daughter at that time wanted everything that her mom and dad has, and right away, instantly. And mom told me it took her and her husband 40 some years to get that, to work hard and get it.
0: Yeah, but you know, per our previous millennial caller, millennials and Gen Xers and Gen Zers right now are looking at the world and saying, you know, even in 40 years, we're not going to be there. We're still going to have $50,000 in student debt. We're still,
3: But that goes back to my original question. What are people, and because I'm 87 years old, and I listen to a lot of people talk, and what I found out, they don't have stuff. I got to be very careful. They don't have stuff because they weren't willing to give something up that they wanted right then and there.
0: Yeah. Well, it's true that if you want something, you have to give up something, whether it's your time or your effort or whatever. But, you know, I get your point. Ernie, thank you for the call. It's great to appreciate it. We'll be back on the other side of the break. Chuck Collins is going to drop by. It's going to get interesting.
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7: I'm Rick Smith, and this is Labor History in 2. On this day in labor history, the year was 1942. That was the day that the United States and Mexico signed the Mexican Farm Labor Agreement. It became known as the Bracero Program. The word bracero can be translated into one who works with his arms and refers to farm workers. This program allowed Mexican agricultural workers to enter the United States on a temporary basis. There was a shortage of labor due to the U.S. entry into World War II. Large American farm owners were clamoring for cheap labor. By 1945, more than 100,000 Mexican migrant workers were employed through bracero contracts, mostly in western and southern states. Most were farm workers, but others labored on the railroads. The program continued until 1964. More than 4.5 million individual labor contracts with Mexican workers were awarded as part of this program. Many of these workers faced exploitation and discrimination. For example, some of the workers had to subject themselves to fumigation by DDT before they could enter the United States to work. These Mexican workers were often paid less than white workers performing the same labor, and they were often cheated out of their wages. The workers were required to work long hours under often grueling conditions. Despite this exploitation, the Bracero program did have some minimal protections for pay and working conditions for those under contract. Farm owners unwilling to meet even these low standards began to hire undocumented labor to skirt the rules. Labor organizer Ernesto Galarraza wrote a book about the program called Stranger in Our Fields. In it, he recounts a worker explaining, quote, "In this camp, we have no names. We are called only by numbers." Like what you hear? Check out more at laborhistoryin2.com.
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0: With us, our old friend Chuck Collins, the environmental and economic justice campaigner, the director of the program on inequality and the common good at the Institute for Policy Studies, where he co-edits inequality.org. Chuck Collins Writes is his handle over on Substack. On Blue Sky, it's Chuck77. And Chuck, welcome back to the program. It's been way too long since we've talked. I love this piece you published in The Hill titled Red Card, World Cup Fans and the Public Subsidize Private Jet Polluters. It's meta to so much else in our, you know, so many of the other problems that we're facing right now as a result of inequality. You want to share it with our viewers and listeners?
1: Sure thing. Thank you for having me back, Tom. And private jets is kind of where the extreme inequality of wealth, the billionaire class, meets environmental degradation. It's sort of, for me, it's both real and symbolic. And to make it even more infuriating, we, the public, taxpayers, and travelers, subsidize the private jet class. So for almost 20 years at the Institute for Policy Studies, we've been tracking private jets, how much they cost us as a society, their emissions impact. But recently, we created a new technology, a tool that tracks private jets, and we monitored the FIFA World Cup to see how much more private jet traffic came about because of this most recent World Cup. And we found that 91,000 private jets went to those host cities, burned about 150 kilotons of carbon, about the equivalent of 34,000 cars driving for a year.
0: Wow.
1: So this is just one more example where the super rich are burning up our atmosphere, jeopardizing our livable climate, and we subsidize it.
0: Yeah, it brings to mind, you know, Mark Zuckerberg's mega yacht and, among others. It's like every billionaire seems to have a mega yacht.
1: Got to have a mega yacht, got to have a jet. Yeah, and these are the super emitters.
0: And now I'm sorry, go ahead.
1: Oh, we're all being told, well, we need to do our part to reduce our emissions. But some people have to do a much bigger part. They have to reduce their emissions faster and bigger than the rest of us.
0: And what makes me crazy is that we're subsidizing these guys by giving them tax breaks when they buy mega yachts and private jets.
1: Yeah, the most recent, the big ugly bill, the Trump tax cut bill, accelerated depreciation. You could buy a yacht and you can buy a private jet and expense it in the year you purchase it if there's any kind of business use.
0: Wow.
1: And so this is yet another subsidy, 100% expensing, accelerated depreciation. So that and the fact that private jets pretty much use about 16% of the airspace but chip in about 2% of the actual costs of maintaining the air traffic system. So anybody on a commercial flight essentially subsidizes the private jets flying over them.
0: That's incredible. And it's just another symptom of how the economy in the United States has been rigged over the last 45 years, through the Reagan Revolution, to help the morbidly rich and screw average working class people. I opened the show with a rant about how, to have the middle class lifestyle that two-thirds of Americans had with a single paycheck when Reagan was sworn into office, that takes two paychecks now, and it's only available to about a third of us, according to multiple sources, from the Fed to Brookings it's just incredible. What is the state of inequality in America right now, Chuck Collins, and in what direction is it moving?
1: Well, I think what we've seen in the years since the pandemic is almost an acceleration of the concentration of wealth and power at the top. It's not just the 1% from the Occupy movement days. It's really the top 0.1%, households with 50 million and up. Their share of the wealth pie keeps growing. The number of billionaires and their share of wealth in the U.S., U.S. billionaires is probably about 930, 940. Their share of wealth went from like $5 trillion, or actually less than $3 trillion before the pandemic to almost $8 or $9 trillion today. That's just 900 ultra-wealthy people.
0: Wow, and that's one-third of the entire economic activity of the United States in any given year, isn't it?
1: That's right. Yeah, and as you often point out, this is not just wealth; it's power,
0: yeah,
1: and the power to shape our laws and society.
0: So tell me what you guys are at the Institute for Policy Studies. What are the suggestions that you have for how we can get back to having a middle class that's actually a middle class?
1: Well, we definitely have to start with tax policy, look at the ways in which taxes have been shifted off the wealthy onto workers, off of the federal government, onto states and localities. We need to have a real inheritance tax. We have this thing called the estate tax, which is kind of a joke right now. So a real tax on inheritances as they pass, a much more robust income tax that taxes income from work lower than income from wealth, and then a wealth tax, an annual wealth tax, kind of like what Senator Sanders and Senator Warren have proposals pending. So that would help, as well as just enforcing tax laws. We've gutted the IRS to the point where, you know, there's nobody really watching the super rich and all the shell games they're able to play. But we also need to rewire the whole economy so it's not just sort of funneling wealth to the top, raise the minimum wage, reduce the concentration of corporate power as well. But these are things that are really popular, Tom. People right now, you know, support for taxing the wealthy is very, very popular. And you can see people running for office on a kind of tax the rich program.
0: Yeah,
1: are capturing the hearts and minds of voters.
0: Oh yeah, it's reached the point where people are wearing T-shirts to say "Eat the Rich." it's not that anybody would ever advocate that, but it's wild. I mean, I think we're seeing a growing rage like we saw in the 1880s and the 1920s here in the United States. It appears to me that most of the movement to restore the middle class, to do something about this, is concentrated within the progressive faction of the Democratic Party. Any thoughts on how to bring in the corporate Democrats? Because they're going to, I mean, you know, they actually control the majority of the party. The progressive caucus is fewer than half of the members of the House, of the Democratic members of the House. How do we reach out to these people, the Marie Glusenkamps of Perez's of the world, the ones who maybe a third of the time will vote with Trump and the Republicans?
1: Yeah. Well, I think there's two things. One is I think we're going to start to see more people, more of the sort of progressive tax the wealthy, address inequality wing of the Democratic Party starting to win seats, win primaries. The other is, we actually go in and show these folks the polling that shows that, you know, their base, their constituents, not the donor class. The donor class is always, you know, oh, don't talk about taxing the rich. That's crosses the line. But if you really challenge elected officials to, do you support the donor class or do you support your voters and your constituents and what they support? Even the sort of corporate Democrats start to say, well, if I want to keep my seat, I better start advocating for this. And, you know, the reality is, if people look at what's happened to tax policy, as you've said, over the last 45 years, all we want is to go back to the old socialist days of Dwight Eisenhower.
0: Yeah, that was a 90% top income tax rate, a 50% corporate rate.
1: Yeah. Yeah, and it, you know, that was the statutory rate, but, you know, we enforced tax laws. Mm-hmm. Wealthy people couldn't just opt out and create a shell game of trusts and tax avoidance techniques to minimize their tax.
0: Yeah.
1: So I think more, you know, you can at least win people over on the fact that, look, the share of the tax obligations that the ultra-rich are paying keeps going down. And a number of states are stepping up and, you know, pushing for tax the wealth initiatives, and they're very popular.
0: Yeah.
1: So we want to invite those folks to get out in front of the parade.
0: Yeah. And it gets further complicated by the fact that so much of that if a person is making, you know, I don't know where the breaks are, but let's say under $80,000 or $90,000 a year, then they're paying, you know, the kind of the middle class tax rate. But if they're making more than that and less than $1 million a year, then they're getting hit with 40 and 50% tax rates between state and federal. And then once they start making, and again, I don't know these numbers, I don't live in this space, but, you know, once they start making 800, 900, a million, you know, 2 million, 5 million a year, then they've got all these, you don't have to pay tax kind of options available to them that aren't available to normal people, like you were talking about. And it seems like that's a challenge that we need to take on, too.
1: Yeah, I mean, I think we do tax the working rich at the federal level pretty effectively. Mm-hmm. It's when you sort of hit that five up to the $50 million mark. That's when people start to hire the wealth defense professionals, yeah. The industry, where the tax attorneys and accountants and wealth managers who are expert at moving money to the shadows. And we should be focused on income tax, but we should also understand the big piles of wealth are untaxed for the most part. The billions, the billionaires pay very low income taxes. If their earnings come from investments and holding wealth, they pay very little tax. Yeah. But that's where the money is, and that's why we should look at things like an annual wealth tax, a 2% annual wealth tax.
0: Yeah.
1: On people with $50 million and up,
0: yep.
1: would raise substantial money, and you could shift tax obligations off working families back onto the super rich in a way that helps the whole economy.
0: Well said. Chuck Collins, he's the director of the program on inequality and the common good at the Institute for Policy Studies. He co-edits inequality.org. Chuck Collins writes over on Substack and Chuck77 on Blue Sky. Chuck, thanks so much for dropping by. It's always great talking with you.
1: Great to see you, Tom. Take care.
0: Thank you. Back at you. 17 minutes past the hour.
2: This is the Tom Hartman Program.
0: Up next, Spokane burns while the big oil banks millions. And did Trump just empty America's missile arsenal? We'll talk about those things and pick up your calls.

0: And welcome back. Pearson in Lamarck, Texas. Hey, Pearson, what's on your mind today?
1: Well, once again, a theoretically hopeful Tuesday afternoon. I got a question.
0: Yeah.
1: I got a question for you. Maybe you could help me understand. About it, at the top of the hour, there was a gentleman who was a painter or is a painter.
0: Yeah, he's a retired painter. Yeah, 43 years in the union, I think he said.
1: Okay, and he was describing to you one of his customers who was telling him about their adult child, daughter, I think, who wanted, quote-unquote, wanted everything.
0: Mm-hmm.
1: What exactly was he driving at? Was he trying in a backhanded sort of way criticize socialism as being some kind of giving things away for free? What was his deal?
0: I think what he was, now this is just a guess, and he's not here to tell us himself, but my sense of it was there is this meme that is quite popular right now about, generally about Gen Z, that, you know, they're basically lazy and they want everything right now. Now, that has not been my experience of Gen Z. My experience of Gen Z has been that they are the most activist generation since my generation in the 60s, and that they're doing just great stuff. But I think that that was probably the, you know, oh, they want everything and they want it now kind of characterization.
1: I kind of agree with you, and I am very critical of people in my generation, our generation.
0: Mm-hmm.
1: I'm 67, by the way.
0: So you're a boomer,
1: I agree
0: too.
1: You're a little bit, you're like a big brother to me, or father figure, actually. Anyway, I would disagree with people vociferously online when I see them criticize the current generation, because I have to remind them that when we were the youngest generation, that our parents' generation and grandparents' generation, they would criticize us.
0: Oh, yeah.
1: All us lazy, self-entitled, and on and on. Remember Ronald Reagan? Ronald Reagan criticized my older cousins for going to school and doing their homework, calling them unmotivated.
0: Mm.
1: And he was bent on making sure they didn't get to go to school for, quote-unquote, free, because there is no free lunch.
0: Oh, yeah.
1: That's
0: he called protesters brats. 5 days before Kent State, Reagan said, if it takes a bloodbath, let it happen.
1: That's the attitude.
0: I mean, he was quoted in the New York Times. 5 days before Kent State.
1: That's the attitude from those who like to say, in my day, I right away let them know, well, remember about your day, buddy.
0: Yeah.
1: It's always green.
0: Intergenerational conflict is not just a reality. It's probably a healthy reality. It's actually a very predictable reality. Howe and Strauss wrote about this in their book Generations, in their book The Fourth Turning.
1: It's a tool. It's a tool of the oligarchy, just like they use people's skin color as a tool to suck people off from one another. That's how they keep what they got, by keeping us divided.
0: There's some aspect to that. There's also the natural human thing that when you pass through puberty, when your generation comes of age, you want to naturally separate yourself from your parents. You want to strike out on your own. You want to, have your own identity. And that ends up being intergenerational conflict. It doesn't, break into open warfare, but that's where you see the delineation between the specific generations. Pearson, I got to run. Great conversation. Thank you very much. Nice to hear from you. It's 22 minutes past the hour. I'll be back with more of the news of the day and your calls in just 1 minute. Stay with us.

0: 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The Commonwealth Report brings you honest, unfiltered reporting. News for the public, not the powerful. 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Take back your news. You know, other countries enjoy benefits like free health care in college, modern mass transit, affordable housing, food, and drugs. They also have inexpensive internet and phone service without companies listening and selling their information. Schools that don't need to mention school shooters. Streets and parks filled with pedestrians and children instead of tents and homeless people. We, on the other hand, have the world's largest collection of billionaires. Most Americans probably didn't realize this was the choice they were making back in the election of 1980 when Reagan and Bush promised morning in America. But here we are. We have been just basically sold out to the billionaires by all these years of Republican, well, Reaganomics. What do we do about it? Well, there's a lot we can do about it, and it starts with getting politically active. There's a great op-ed about this over at HartmanReport.com. It's titled, America Chose Wealth Over Well-Being. Check it out. Welcome back. 23 minutes past the hour. So 60,000 people were ordered to evacuate from Spokane, Washington, just a little north of us here. We've got a 250,000 acres of forest land that's on fire right now in Oregon. These, you know, France, Italy, Greece, Spain are all on fire right now. What's happening, you know, it's got to be happening in Russia and China. We're just not getting the reports because, you know, it's next summer or this winter, our time, it'll happen in the southern hemisphere. What we're seeing is the drying out of the planet as a result of climate change. And apparently one of the biggest variables, one of the biggest factors that's really whacking us that nobody was anticipating are these heat domes. And these heat domes are particularly intense because they're basically high pressure systems with clear air that just sit there and let the sunlight through. No clouds, let the sun, because it's a high pressure system, let the sunlight through, and boom, you know, it just dries everything out, turns it tinder dry, and then, you know, the smallest spark and you've got a wildfire. And the heat domes are happening for the same reason that the bomb cyclones were 15 years ago. When I was in Washington, D.C., we had the first bomb cyclone. It was a brand new phrase. What the hell is this? It's these wild winter storms that just stay in one place and just pound on you and get insanely cold. And why was that? It was because Arctic air was drooling down past or through or the jet stream. It was pushing the jet stream down to the point where instead of being, you know, the jet stream normally running around northern Canada, it was drooling all the way down to Texas and bringing freezing temperatures with it and freezing pipes and everything else. Well, that same phenomena, again, because the jet stream has been weakened, is causing these heat domes to stand in place for long periods of time. Because the jet stream is what historically has been moving weather around the planet. And the jet stream is produced by the difference, the temperature differential, between the Arctic cold and the mid-latitude heat. And when that differential is a big number, when there's a big difference between those two temperatures, when it's really cold up north and it's warmer in the center, then you've got a healthy jet stream. But what's happened is because the Arctic is warming six times faster than we are here, this differential has collapsed, and the jet stream is no longer this strong, powerful river of air, you know, at 60,000 feet that it used to be. And it's now just this kind of wandering, slowly moving thing that drools around, and you end up with these heat domes. And they're drying places out, and then on top of this, you got the oil industry is showing the highest profits that they've literally ever had. And they have apparently immunity. You know, we've got this lawsuit. Pramila Jayapal was talking about it the first hour of the program, where they're trying to puncture that immunity, maybe legislatively, and say no. These companies can be. I mean, there's a lawsuit about this right now. These companies can, and it's going to the Supreme Court. These companies should be held to account for the five decades of lies that they told about climate change.
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gone. Spokane burns while Exxon profits. Trump serves Putin, and ICE serves detainees worms. Good morning. This is the Commonwealth Report, news for the public, not the powerful. You can follow us at commonwealthreport.news. Did Trump just empty America's missile arsenal? Three sources tell Reuters the United States has burned through virtually all of its precision surface-to-surface missiles after nearly 6 months of war with Iran. We're talking about ATACMS and precision strike missiles, the weapons that hit targets accurately from a safe distance. They cost more than $1 million apiece. They're the same missiles Ukraine used to strike inside Russia. A fourth source says Central Command has been quietly restocking from stockpiles overseas, but the White House denies it. Trump insists America has far more munitions than anyone in the world. Last Saturday, the Washington Post reported a top general in Europe told the Pentagon he doesn't have the forces to protect Israel. Trump started this war on February 28th. Now it appears he didn't count the ammunition first. Who staged that fake invasion of Spain? On July 31st, J.D. Vance posted a Fox News clip to 4.79 million viewers. Young men scaling fences labeled as migrants storming the border of northern Spain. Well, it wasn't northern Spain. It was Ceuta, a Spanish city in North Africa, and there's a hard border between Ceuta and Europe. Nobody in that video was reaching the mainland. Nobody. But that didn't stop Nigel Farage or Germany's Alice Weidel from warning that migrants were headed their way. Vance blamed radical left-wing globalist policies. What actually happened is that roughly 60,000 Moroccans saw a TikTok video falsely claiming the border was open. By Sunday, almost all of them had gone home. The Ceuta morgue held 88 bodies. Not one of these politicians mentioned the dead. Fear travels faster than a correction, and they know it. Is your ballot now a political hostage? Congressman Raja Krishnamoorthy wants Postmaster General David Steiner gone. In a letter Monday to Steiner and the U.S. Postal Service's Board of Governors, the Illinois Democrat wrote that under Steiner, the Postal Service has become, quote, a partisan instrument of voter suppression. Here's why. Trump signed an executive order in March telling the Postal Service to stop delivering mail ballots in any state that won't hand over its voter rolls to be checked against a federal citizenship list that he's approved of. Steiner told the Senate he'd do exactly that. Federal courts have now twice ruled that that order is unconstitutional, and 23 states plus the District of Columbia have sued. Steiner won't answer Congress in writing and refused to testify voluntarily. An institution that's delivered mail without regard to party for over 200 years has been turned into a weapon against Democratic voters. Spokane burns while big oil banks billions. Three fires ignited outside Spokane last Saturday afternoon. By Monday, they'd torched more than 8,000 acres, destroyed at least 700 homes and businesses, and forced 65,000 people out of their homes. Senator Maria Cantwell called it the top fire in the nation. Mayor Lisa Brown called it the worst natural disaster the region has ever faced. Governor Bob Ferguson declared a statewide emergency and asked FEMA for help. Across Washington, more than 250,000 acres are burning, and smoke from 50 large uncontained fires is now fouling the air in Portland, Seattle, Boise, and Salt Lake City. Here's the part that ought to make you furious. Chevron just booked $12.1 billion in quarterly profits. Exxon booked $14.5 billion, juiced by the oil price spike from Trump's Iran war. And on Monday, while Spokane was still smoldering, the Interior Department proposed gutting the Arctic offshore drilling safeguards written after Deepwater Horizon, calling them unnecessary regulatory burdens. Clarence Dubois of 350.org said the industry, quote, may not have struck the match. Did it just spend 50 years soaking the kindling? Why does Trump keep doing Putin's bidding? Writer Greg Oliar re-ran his case this week that Donald Trump has functioned as a Kremlin asset for decades, and it reads worse now than when he wrote it. The United States voted with Russia, North Korea, and Belarus against a UN motion condemning the invasion of Ukraine. Trump set Marco Rubio to negotiate Ukraine's future without Ukraine in the room. He called Zelensky a dictator and blamed Kyiv for being invaded. The Senate Intelligence Committee found Trump's own campaign chairman handing polling data to Russian intelligence. Paul Manafort pleaded guilty to a conspiracy against the United States. A former Soviet intelligence officer claims Trump was recruited by the KGB in 1987, although nobody has proven it. Oliar says Trump has tied America to a, quote, petty, cruel, genocidal tyrant. We don't need a code name to see whose side he's on.

ICE is serving detainees water full of worms. Carlitos Ricardo Parrias has spent months locked inside the Adelanto ICE Processing Center, run for profit by the GEO Group. He kept telling his family the water was filthy. Then he filled a plastic bottle from the communal jug and held it up on a video call. You can see things swimming in it. About 80 men have shared a pair of 10-gallon containers. A federal judge ordered ICE just 2 weeks ago to give detainees round-the-clock access to clean drinking water. So this is what compliance looks like? Homeland Security denies there's any problem, saying the water comes from the city and the staff drink it too. Parrias was shot by an ICE agent in October, then jailed by the agency that shot him. His attorney put it plainly, quote, "No one would give that kind of water to their dog or cat." And that's the way it is today, Tuesday, August 4th, 2026. I'm Tom Hartman.

0: 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You know, we've all gotten so used to living in a country where people are trying to crowdfund, like, cancer research for children. St. Jude's is a wonderful charity, but we're the only developed country in the world that needs, you know, where you have to go to people and beg for money in order to treat children with cancer. Or Shriners, I mean, another great charity, but shouldn't we all be funding children who are born with birth defects and problems like that? We're probably the only country in the world where you can sell your life insurance policy because Social Security doesn't cover your retirement. I mean, it's probably not happening anywhere else in the world. Or reverse mortgage your home because you can't afford it. I mean, this is crazy that we are living in a country where no kid hungry, a charity. You can read all about it. There's a whole op-ed I wrote about this over at HartmanReport.com. It's titled America's Sickest Reality Show, Crowdfunding Cancer Care While Billionaires Hoard Billions. Check it out. 35 minutes past the hour. So the United States, this is sources tell Reuters, right? This is multiple people within the administration speaking anonymously. This is from Kathy Ann Bonello writing for Mediaite. The United States has drained virtually all of its stockpile of precision surface-to-surface missiles in the nearly six-month conflict in Iran, sources told Reuters. It's unknown how many of the Army tactical missile systems and precision strike missiles we have left. These are called ATACMS and PRSMs. I don't know if there's how they pronounce that acronym, PRSMs. And they cost about $1 million apiece. These are the kinds of missiles that Ukraine has used to strike Russia in addition to their drones. And apparently, the Central Command in the Middle East has been able to get some of these supplies from elsewhere in the world, which is making China very happy. We're pulling them away from Southeast Asia, apparently. This is not the first time word has spread of military or logistical issues with the war. On Saturday, they note in this article, on Saturday in Mediaite, on Saturday, the Washington Post reported a top U.S. general in Europe warned the Pentagon that he no longer has the resources to protect Israel. Trump pissed it all away because he thought he was going to have a two-week war, just like in Venezuela, where he just, you know, kills off the Ayatollah and 50 members of his family and his ruling clique, and suddenly the whole country collapses and we can just walk in and have a cakewalk. I mean, what kind of idiot thinks like this? Well, Netanyahu's been trying to talk an American president into doing this for the better part of 40 years, or 30 years anyway, and finally he found one stupid enough to do it. It's just crazy. So what's on your mind today? Jordan in Albuquerque, New Mexico. Hey, Jordan, what's up?
1: Thanks for taking my call, Tom. Really appreciate getting to discuss with you. I had a question, and it kind of goes back to earlier regarding some of the corporate corruption that we're experiencing. I think that you and Congressman Jayapal may have missed the opportunity to call out Pelosi, and I can understand you didn't want to be disparaging, but when she said that they had shut down administration that really could have benefited the American people, you guys kind of sidestepped what
0: was going on. No, I asked her who it was, and she said Pelosi.
1: Then you guys both said, and something politely, you didn't want to disparage him. But
0: well, it wasn't that I didn't want to disparage her. It was that I didn't know the details of it. One of the things that speakers of the House typically do, and I know Pelosi did this as well, is you don't bring something to the floor unless you know you've got the votes to pass it. And I'm guessing that Steny Hoyer was whipping votes, and he found that they were still five votes short or whatever. And in that case, you don't bring it to the floor. I didn't know if that was the case, or if Pelosi was philosophically opposed to it, which is what was implied by the conversation. And I doubt it's true. So, you know, I just didn't want to go farther down that road without knowing.
1: I completely respect that. I'm sorry, as a listener, it kind of sounded like you guys didn't want to say something disparaging. But my point that I was asking the question was that if we are going to capitalize on being a party that is against corruption, when are we going to go ahead and call out people that are causing that same type of misconception within our own party? I notice that we love to point and say the other side is corrupt, but there's certain corruption going on within our own house that is really skewing this message. And I'm worried that we're going to get caught in this spin of what about instead of trying to really just call a spade and say in the Democratic Party, corruption is not acceptable, regardless of red or blue. And that was the question that I was really trying to pose on how are we going to disassociate ourselves from corruption if we don't call it out within our own party?
0: Yeah, and the problem is, how do you define corruption? Right now you've got people like Haley Stevens, who says that if you're concerned about the fact that she's gotten, what, $30 million now from AIPAC or something, like some mind-boggling amount of money, that you are a finance zombie, a campaign finance zombie was the phrase she used. We see this with our corporate Democrats, you know, the Jared Goldens and Josh Gottheimers of the world, the people who just, you know, enthusiastically take money from AIPAC and from big corporations. And you're right, it is corrupt, in my opinion. Now, in the opinion of apparently the DNC, it's not corrupt. I mean, this was a precedent that really Bill Clinton established, I think. At that time, he had no alternative. He felt that he had to go to those people in 1992 because you couldn't raise money on the internet. Back then, it was AOL and CompuServe. But now, right. Now it's a whole different world, and you can raise money. And we've got 60 members of the House of Representatives right now who will not take one penny of PAC money, which is a damn principled thing to do. It's like, you know, disarming in the face of an enemy. It's like saying, I'm going to fight this guy, and he's got an AK-47, but I don't believe in guns, so I'm going to hold a knife. I'm really impressed by it, but I'm with you, Jordan. We need to be calling these people out, and I try to do it as frequently as possible. Jordan, thank you for the call. Carol in San Pedro, California. Hey, Carol, what's on your mind?
2: Oh, hi. Thanks for taking my call. I was just, can you hear me?
0: Yeah, just fine.
2: Okay, I'll take you on speakerphone. I was calling about the tariffs. The Supreme Court said no tariff, that's unconstitutional. Mm-hmm. But here he is doing it again, you know, and there's no plan, as far as I know, is to get any of that money back to the consumers.
0: Right, yeah. Apple is getting a $2 billion tariff refund right now, and I haven't gotten a letter from them saying we want to send you some of your check. You know?
2: Or Amazon. Yeah. Amazon knows who.
0: Oh, yeah, same deal, yeah. Yeah, or maybe it was Amazon that I was thinking of, not Apple. But here's the thing, Carol. The Constitution, Article 1, Section 8 of the Constitution, clearly says that only Congress can raise taxes, and tariffs are a form of taxes. Sure. And in fact, it mentions tariffs. You know, I think it calls them duties and imposts, mm-hmm. but that's tariffs. Mm-hmm. But Congress has given presidents the power to use tariffs as a punitive weapon, essentially, against countries that engage in human trafficking or exploit slave labor. And so Trump is now claiming that Canada and the United Kingdom use slave labor, and therefore we can put a 15% tariff on them, or a 10% or whatever it is. And the reality is that the only developed country in the world that actually still legally sanctions slavery and forced labor is the United States. Under the 13th mm-hmm. Amendment, if you're convicted of a crime, you may be enslaved. And multiple of our states do that, and in many cases in old plantations, mm-hmm. you know, down in Mississippi, Alabama, Georgia. And so here we're the country that literally is using forced slave labor to build furniture, to make products, to do all kinds of stuff for American industry. And we're punishing Canada? We're punishing the United mm-hmm. Kingdom? I mean, it's just, but that's the loophole Trump has. The Supreme Court said only Congress can authorize this, so you're going to have to find a congressional authorization. And of course, he's being sued for this. This is going to go to the Supreme Court too.
2: Well, that's good. However, back to how we get our money back.
0: That ship has sailed.
2: Why? Why isn't, maybe someone has proposed this, but I haven't heard of it. But everybody who files a tax return for 2026, we should have a deduction, a tariff, a special tariff refund deduction in the tax code.
0: Yeah. Remember how Trump said everybody was going to get $2,000? They were all going to get a tariff check? Have you got your check?
2: No.
0: Exactly.
2: That's absurd. Yeah. But anyway, that was my idea, and I think that everybody should start lobbying Congress and the White House to give us a tax refund.
0: I'm with you. Where is my tariff check? Well said, Carol. Thank you very much. Appreciate the call. It's 44 minutes past the hour. I'll be back with more of your calls in just a minute. It's the Tom Hartman Program, the place where despair is not an option. We'll be right back.
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0: It's the place where smart people get their news. We'll be right back with your calls.

0: Alexander, welcome back. Fred in Emmonclaw, Washington. Am I saying that right, Fred?
1: Well, Emmonclaw.
0: Okay.
1: Yeah. But nice to talk to you.
0: Thank you.
1: Yeah, I have a simple solution here for this problem with the money inequality. Republicans hate taxes. So let's call it a currency recirculation dividend that comes out of their anything over $100 million. And they have a sliding scale. The more they've got in, I mean, the government created the currency and put it into circulation. There should be a penalty for hoarding it. And it is hoarding,
0: yeah.
1: I believe.
0: I am just haunted by this meme that I saw on Facebook. You know, the first time I saw it was probably a year ago, and it just keeps popping up every week or two. And it's, you know, typically it comes with a picture of a monkey and some bananas. And it says, if one monkey and a troop of monkeys collected a million bananas while all of his friends were starving and refused to share them, we would be all, you know, the scientists would be gathering around trying to figure out what was wrong with that monkey. But when you know, Zuckerberg or Musk do it, we put them on the cover of Forbes magazine. And, you know, it's just wild. It's just wild. So, yeah, I think you've identified something there, Fred. Fred, I got to move on. Thank you. Well said. Very well said. Robert in Chicago. Hey, Robert, what's on your mind today? Thanks for watching Free Speech TV, by the way.
2: Yes. Hi, Tom. Longtime listener, and thanks for taking my call.
0: Sure.
2: I just wanted to weigh in on this social democracy discussion that seems to be a hot topic these days. And I'd like to make a suggestion that all who consider themselves small d Democrats just stop using the words social and socialism when discussing these things for several important reasons. The first of which is that there's no shared definition of what socialism is.
0: Right.
2: And some of the earliest uses of the word were, you know, in regards to the government owning the means of production.
0: Right.
2: It's the
0: phrase Karl Marx used in the 1840s.
2: Exactly. Yeah. And so I don't think that that's helpful, and I don't think that that's what is meant by certainly by people like Bernie and AOC.
0: Yep.
2: And the next thing I'd like to point out is that when representatives in a democracy vote to levy taxes and provide for the general welfare, that's democracy. That's not socialism.
0: Mm-hmm.
2: That's how democracy works. And the third point is that because of that, it tends to undermine democracy.
0: Mm-hmm.
2: It tends to convey that something other than democracy is needed, that it needs help from something else.
0: Yeah.
2: And I think that's undermining democracy, and democracy is what we need more of.
0: Yeah,
2: Robert, not an alteration of it.
0: Forgive the interruption, Robert. I see a break is coming here in about 5 seconds. I just wanted to add, I completely agree with your assessment, your analysis, and the framing problem here. That said, you're never going to get the corporate media in America or the Republican Party to stop using democratic socialism, or for that matter, most people who call themselves democratic socialists. So I don't have an easy solution for this, but I agree with you that it's going to bite us in the ass here. Robert, thank you for the call. We'll be right back.

0: Hey, thanks so much for sharing our program and for reaching out to our stations and sponsors and letting them know that you're listening. It really means a lot to us. Welcome back. 49 minutes past the hour. Picking up your calls here, John in Butte, Montana. Hey, John, what's on your mind today?
1: Thank you, Tom. I got a letter from the United States Census Bureau a couple of days ago, National Processing Center, Jeffersonville, Indiana. It's called the American Community Survey, and a bold, your response is required by law. And it looks like a W-2 form. You open it up, and it says a message from the director of the U.S. Census. Your address has been randomly selected, et cetera, et cetera. Mm-hmm. Participating in the American Community Survey. Your response is required by U.S. law. A law imposes a penalty for not responding. I took the survey online because I don't want to go to a concentration camp in Florida. But it focuses on my race and ethnicity, my sources of income, whether I receive welfare benefits. And get this, it requires me to tell them the primary origin of my ancestors, the country.
0: Really?
1: And if I don't respond, it won't let me finish the survey.
0: Wow.
1: I've never seen anything like this before.
0: Wow.
1: It says the Census Bureau is using the internet to collect this information to conserve natural resources, save taxpayers money, and process data more efficiently. If anybody else has heard about this, I'd like to know more about it.
0: Well, you're not the first caller. Somebody called a week or two ago thinking that they were being scammed. And it was the same thing. And the Census Bureau does have this authority. It's a real thing. It's actually important that we answer the questions because that information is used for all kinds of stuff, you know, determining how many food stamps, you know, what kind of food stamps a state gets or how much Medicare money is available, you know. And the race and ethnicity stuff is used, typically to document things like discrimination, you know, workplace discrimination. But I don't trust this administration, and I've seen a couple of people very concerned that the 2030 census, you know, we do the census every 10 years, that on the years that ended with zero, that the 2030 census, that they're trying to mess with it in advance right now to get ready. So we'll see.
1: I was afraid they could use this looking for whether to challenge ballots or voter registrations or
0: wouldn't surprise me. Surprise me.
1: Okay.
0: Yeah.
1: All right. Thanks,
0: but,
1: Tom.
0: But John, you did the right thing by filling it out. It's just amazing some of the questions that they're asking now. Thank you, John. Phil in Salinas, California. Hey, Phil, what's on your mind today?
2: Well, Tom, I think that Trump's whole family is corrupt as hell. So
0: yeah, welcome to the club. I agree.
2: Well, here's the deal. They got caught in New York State by Letitia James doing manipulations with their income tax.
0: Yep.
2: So I'm thinking ill-gotten gains. Let's get them all. Get all their money. You know what I mean? All the money they made since he became president and the money that he was cheating everybody out of with the ill-gotten gains.
0: Yeah. Well, in theory, you should be able to do that. I mean, you know, we have these laws where, you know, if you're charged with things like money laundering or tax evasion or whatever, they can seize all your properties. But Trump just got this deal with Todd Blanche that has not been rescinded. In fact, it's, you know, John Cornyn and Tom Tillis are just fine with this, that says that he doesn't have to pay the $100 million he owes the IRS and that nobody can go back and look at everything he's done, including his first year and a half in office where he's made some $4 or $5 billion. We can't tax that money. He just gets to keep it all. It's crazy, Phil. It's just crazy. And the Republicans are going along with it. There's not a single one speaking out against this.
2: That's because they're collaborators.
0: I agree. I agree.
2: But what they did with the collaborators in World War II, a lot of them got hanged.
0: Yeah, no, I know. I'm not suggesting anybody get hanged, but I am suggesting that they get bounced out of office, and it's damn high time. Phil, thank you for the call. Janet in Bainbridge Island, Washington. Hey, Janet, what's up?
3: I would very much like you to consider that perhaps Trump is on purpose expending all of our very valuable weapons so that when finally we have none, Russia will be far more able to do the kind of work that he would very much like Russia to do. I'm amazed that people are not making that suggestion.
0: I have made that suggestion several times in the last couple of weeks, Jenna, that I think that Putin is telling Trump, you know, yeah, go after Iran. It's fine with me. It'll be a good thing, even though Iran is an ally of Putin's, because it's burning through our weaponry. And now if today Putin had decided that he wanted to take out the eastern half of Poland or Estonia or Latvia or Lithuania, all countries that he or people in his military have explicitly threatened. They threw an ICBM into Poland just last week. If any of that were to happen right now, we literally don't have the weaponry to stop him. It's gone. I mean, you know, we had the commander of European forces say that we don't have the weaponry in Europe to defend Israel. Well, if you can't defend Israel, you can't defend Estonia either. And so I agree with you, Janet. I think that Trump is doing this on behalf of Putin. I really do. I think he's
3: Please make that a part of your everyday rant. Just say it over and over and over.
0: I will try to do it more often.
3: It just needs to be at the top of everyone's mind.
0: I agree. It needs to be widely believed, you know, whether it's true or not. I believe it is true. Thank you, Janet. Jack in Bothell, Washington. Hey, Jack, what's up?
4: Good morning, Tom. Maybe you can spend a little bit of time today or tomorrow and really explain to people what democratic socialism really is. You know, we take it back to FDR.
0: But FDR didn't use that phrase.
4: Yes, and you know, the GI Bill was created, farmers were protected.
0: Right, but nobody was calling it socialism. Well, the Republicans were calling it socialism back then, but the Democrats weren't.
4: They're starting to call it communism because, they're trying to weaponize these words. And
0: good luck.
4: We're weaponizing too many words when the reality is social programs have been around for 100 years.
0: George Washington signed legislation to provide for a poorhouse for Washington, D.C., for food, clothing, and shelter for poor people. George friggin'
4: exactly.
0: Washington. So, yeah, Jack, I'm with you. Thank you very much. Excellent point. And thanks for being with us today. We'll be back tomorrow, same time, same place. In the meantime, don't forget, democracy is not a spectator sport. It requires all of us, and that includes you. So get out there, get active, tag, you're in. Have a great afternoon. Be good to yourself and the folks around you. Stay safe, eat your veggies, get your exercise, and I'll catch up with you tomorrow.

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1: Years ago, when I announced that I was leaving my job as editor of the Texas Observer to run for political office, I had to admit that going into politics is the only downward career move one can take from journalism. But being both a journalist and a politician does hone one's ability to detect the smell of BS. And we Americans are presently getting a noxious blast of that stench from our warmongering Department of Defense. The vast trillion-dollar Pentagon is the ultimate Big Brother bureaucracy, literally empowered to compel thousands of Americans to die in foolish military misadventures cooked up by political partisans and profiteering corporate contractors. That's why it's so alarming that Trump's Project 2025 autocrats are now rushing to slam an iron door of censorship on reporters trying to inform us commoners about the militaristic schemes and corporate fraud that comes from inside this government fortress. In the name of defending freedom, Trump's palace guards are banning media outlets that displease His Royal Highness. Also, Pretty Boy Pete, Trump's made-for-TV Pentagon honcho, has even decreed that reporters must be tightly monitored by military escorts while doing interviews, reviewing documents, and otherwise exercising the essential constitutional rights of our nation's free press. The good news is that rather than kowtowing to the autocrats, dozens of media organizations have told Pete to stuff it, choosing to do old-school outsider digging into this insider war machine. This is Jim Hightower saying, meanwhile, the Project 2025 authoritarians hail their clampdown on free press rights by touting their, quote, fresh relationship with what they call their new Pentagon press corps. Right, it's their partisan press corps, not ours.

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0: York, this is Democracy Now.
1: All I know is that Todd Blanche is great. He's going to do a great job. Everybody knows it. And I understand there's been a sign-off, but I don't know what they agreed on.
0: Todd Blanche, the former personal attorney of President Trump, is one step closer to becoming attorney general. After two Republican senator holdouts said they were satisfied by a written order from Blanche issued Sunday that purports to rescind the $1.8 billion so-called anti-weaponization fund, what others call a slush fund, created as part of a controversial settlement deal between Trump and the IRS. The part of that deal granting Trump, his children, and his businesses immunity from retroactive tax audits remains intact. Meanwhile, U.S. Attorney Jean Pirro dropped the criminal charges against former Olympian Davy Hearn over alleged vandalism of the reflecting pool, saying instead the damage was from a rushed and flawed renovation. We'll speak to attorney Norm Eisen. Then Emmett Till would have turned 85 on July 25th.
2: What if Emmett Till lived? What if he had returned home still a child, alive and free? What would that life have required of us all? These questions invite a reckoning with the past and a probing investigation of the current state of American life.
0: If Emmett Till Lived, that's the title of a new book and photography exhibit opening next month in Chicago. We'll be joined by cultural historian Sarah Elizabeth Lewis to talk about her collaboration with Emmett Till's cousin, the Reverend Wheeler Parker Jr. He was with Till almost until his lynching. And finally, the life and legacy of radical historian, scholar, and activist Johanna Fernandez. She died last week at the age of 55. Foremost scholar on the radical 60s civil rights organization, the Young Lords.
3: No more integral matter in the United States than the struggle for freedom, democracy, and to redefine the United States as
0: we'll
3: a country.
0: We'll speak
3: for all.
0: With our own Juan Gonzalez about his many years in conversation with Professor Fernandez. All that and more coming up. Welcome to Democracy Now!, democracynow.org, the War and Peace Report. I'm Amy Goodman. Iran and Oman appear to be near finalizing a deal that would reopen the Strait of Hormuz and give Iran far more control of the strategic waterway than before the U.S. and Israel attacked Iran 5 months ago. Under the proposed deal, ships heading into the Persian Gulf would transit through a channel controlled by Iran. Ships leaving the area would travel on a channel controlled by Oman. Iranian officials say ships would be forced to pay a service fee that would be divided equally between Iran and Oman. Meanwhile, Iran and the United States have traded new threats. On Monday, President Trump threatened Iran with decapitation if it doesn't agree to a new deal, while Iran is threatening to target U.S. warships if the U.S. doesn't lift its naval blockade of Iran. This comes as oil giants continue to report soaring profits thanks to rising gas prices due to the war on Iran. BP reported making nearly $6 billion between April and June, double last year's profit during the second quarter. Saudi Aramco has reported it made $33 billion during the quarter, a 33% jump over last year. On Tuesday, President Trump criticized oil firms for making too much money and called on them to lower prices. In Gaza, a mass funeral is being held today for 112 Palestinians from two families killed in an Israeli attack on residential buildings in Gaza City, November 2023. A total of 308 people are believed to have been killed in the attack, but the bodies of the victims remain buried under rubble for over 2 years. During an operation in mid-July, Palestinian civil defense workers recovered 112 bodies, including 44 children and 37 women. Those bodies are being buried today. Mahmoud Basel, a spokesperson for Gaza's Civil Emergency Service, spoke at the funeral while holding remains wrapped in a Palestinian flag.
4: Oh, nation, why are children getting killed in Gaza? Why are women getting killed in Gaza? Why are massacres committed against innocents in Gaza?
0: Todd Blanche's nomination to become the next attorney general appears to be back on track after Republican Senators John Cornyn of Texas and Tom Tillis of North Carolina said they will now support him. On Sunday, Blanche issued a written order that purports to rescind the $1.8 billion so-called anti-weaponization fund that was part of a controversial settlement of Trump's lawsuit against the IRS. Blanche also said in writing the immunity agreement Trump struck with the IRS, quote, applies only retroactively, unquote. But critics say there are major loopholes in Blanche's written assurances. The Senate Judiciary Committee is voting on Blanche's nomination today. Blanche is Trump's former personal attorney. We'll have more on this story after headlines. President Trump has publicly blasted U.S. Attorney Jeanine Pirro and is considering firing her after she dismissed charges against individuals accused of vandalizing the Lincoln Memorial reflecting pool.
1: And I was disappointed with Jeanine Pirro, really disappointed with Jeanine Pirro. She folded like an umbrella, and people get away with things, and it's a disgrace.
0: Trump met with Pirro at the White House. For months, Trump's claimed without proof that vandals, including a former U.S. Olympian canoeist, had damaged the newly renovated reflecting pool, causing the water to turn green. Pirro initially claimed there was tremendous evidence of vandalism, but in recent days she admitted the damage was caused by a, quote, hasty and botched renovation. We'll speak with Davy Hearn's attorney, Norm Eisen. Ukraine is continuing its drone attacks inside Russia. On Monday, a drone hit a Russian Black Sea resort, killing at least 7 people, including 3 children. 58 people were wounded. Footage showed the drone slamming into a crowded beach. Earlier today, a Ukrainian drone strike killed at least 5 people around Moscow. This comes as Russia continues to strike Ukraine. A Russian drone and ballistic missile attack killed 9 in Kyiv on Saturday. Russian strikes killed another 5 Ukrainians today. Europe is grappling with a record-breaking heat wave as Greece and France continue to battle wildfires. Wildfires outside Athens jumped containment lines. This comes a day after two firefighting helicopters collided in midair, killing 2 crew members. In France, firefighters in the region around Bordeaux guarded against potential flare-ups. In England and Wales suffered the driest July in nearly 200 years due to a prolonged heat wave and lack of rainfall, according to the UK's weather service. In Sudan, a Sudanese army drone attack killed 35 people in Darfur, according to the Emergency Lawyers Group, which has documented abuses by both sides of the civil war in Sudan. The strike on Sunday hit a court in the village of Gara al-Zawiya in North Darfur, which is under the control of the paramilitary rapid support forces. According to the UN, more than 1,000 civilians were killed in drone strikes in Sudan during the first 5 months of the year. The conflict now in its fourth year has killed at least 59,000 people, displaced about 13 million, and pushed much of Sudan into famine. The state of Michigan's reported the first 2 deaths tied to the nationwide cyclosporiasis outbreak. More than 11,000 cases of the illness have been detected in the state, and 193 people have been hospitalized since May. According to the CDC, cases have been found in 45 U.S. states. The outbreak comes a year after the Trump administration ended the Food and Drug Administration's mandatory tracking for cyclospora and 5 other pathogens. This is Dr. Rabia De La Torre, a gastroenterologist at the NYU Grossman School of Medicine.
5: 2025, there was a change in the actual regulation of cyclosporiasis and tracking and tracing this specific parasite. And it was changed from being a mandatory tracking and tracing program to voluntary for states. And I think that is also contributing to the fact that this outbreak was so massive.
0: It's election day in Michigan. In the Democratic Senate primary, Dr. Abdul El-Sayed faces off against Haley Stevens, one of the most closely watched primary races of the year. The winner will face Republican Congressman Mike Rogers in November. Polls show the progressive El-Sayed will likely win the race, even though AIPAC and its affiliated groups have spent over $46 million to help Congresswoman Stevens. Key backers of Dr. El-Sayed include Senators Bernie Sanders and the United Auto Workers, while Stevens was endorsed by much of the political establishment, including Michigan Governor Gretchen Whitmer. Voters are also going to the polls in Kansas, Virginia, Washington State, and Missouri, where former Democratic Congressmember Cori Bush is challenging Representative Wesley Bell in a rematch of their race 2 years ago. On Capitol Hill, a number of religious leaders and activists were arrested Monday while protesting the war in Iran and the Trump administration's attack on voting rights. The day of action was led by Bishop William Barber of Repairers of the Breach.
6: And it's kind of shameful that you get arrested for shouting out for voting rights, but you don't get arrested for voter suppression. You get arrested caring about voting rights and living wages and health care, but you don't get arrested for an illegal war. But we're going to arrest the attention of the nation.
0: 25 Democratic-led states filed a lawsuit against the Trump administration Monday, arguing the president exceeded his legal authority to tax imports with his newest tariffs on goods from 60 countries. The states are asking the U.S. Court of International Trade to block and overturn the tariffs and refund duties they've paid. In New Jersey, a Salvadoran immigrant has died while being held at the notorious ICE jail known as Delaney Hall in Newark, New Jersey. 41-year-old Edwin Lopez Conejo is the 22nd person to die in ICE custody this year and the second to die at Delaney Hall. The cause of his death is unknown. Lopez Conejo leaves behind a 12-year-old daughter. His mother, Maria Conejo, told the New Jersey Monitor, quote, "I never got to see him. He didn't get to see his daughter for 6 weeks. When we told her what happened, she let out a big scream and hasn't been the same since. She can't sleep or eat. Neither can I," his mother said. According to court records revealed by The Guardian, the Trump administration tried to subject at least 10 hunger-striking ICE prisoners to involuntary medical procedures, including force feeding. At least three and possibly five prisoners were actually force-fed, while five others abandoned their hunger strikes at the last moment rather than be inserted with a tube through the nose and down the esophagus and into the stomach. One Kurdish asylum seeker and hunger striker detained at the privately run Port Isabel Service Processing Center in South Texas was subjected to force-feeding for nearly 8 months. A federal judge Monday blocked New York's law barring federal immigration agents from wearing masks and requiring visible identification. The judge found the U.S. is likely to win its supremacy clause argument that states cannot regulate federal officers, but the judge allowed New York's separate ban on cooperation agreements between local police and ICE. Meanwhile, in Pittsburgh, the family of Daphne Michel, a 31-year-old Haitian asylum seeker, is expected to sue ICE after she died of hypothermia at a bus shelter days after her release from ICE custody. The Allegheny County Medical Examiner said her death was a homicide. The medical examiner found she was a vulnerable adult with untreated severe mental illness and a significant language barrier. Her family's attorney says ICE fitted her with an ankle monitor, dropped her 25 miles from home, and left her in the February cold wearing summer clothing. Federal workers sued the Trump administration Monday over its policy ending gender-affirming care coverage for adults in federal employee health plans. The lawsuit brought by the Human Rights Campaign Foundation targets an Office of Personnel Management mandate that directs insurers to eliminate coverage for transition-related medical care. And here in New York, a dozen current and former home care workers have begun an eighth day on a hunger strike to pressure the New York City Council to pass the No More 24 Act to ban 24-hour shifts. Home care workers often work consecutive days providing round-the-clock care for elderly and disabled patients. Over the past week, the home care workers have protested outside New York City Hall in the home of New York City Council Speaker Julie Menin. One of the home care workers on hunger strike, Shui Jen Chen, spoke at a rally Sunday.
7: Today we say the 24-hour workday is not only an act of violence against home care workers, but also demeans everyone who provides care, including mothers and sisters everywhere.
0: And those are some of the headlines. This is Democracy Now!, democracynow.org, The War and Peace Report. I'm Amy Goodman in New York, joined by Democracy Now!'s Juan Gonzalez in Chicago. Hi, Juan.
8: Hi, Amy, and welcome to all of our listeners and viewers across the country and around the world.
0: Well, later in the broadcast, we're going to go to an exhibit about to open in Chicago about the life and death of Emmett Till. But first, this top news. Todd Blanche's nomination to become the next attorney general appears to be back on track after Republican Senators John Cornyn of Texas and Tom Tillis of North Carolina said they will now support his confirmation. On Sunday, Blanche issued a written order that purports to rescind a $1.8 billion so-called anti-weaponization fund, what many call a slush fund, that was part of a controversial settlement of Trump's personal lawsuit against the IRS. Blanche also said in writing the immunity agreement Trump struck with the IRS applies only retroactively. But critics say there are major loopholes in Blanche's written assurances. The Senate Judiciary Committee is voting on Blanche's nomination today. Blanche, who is Trump's former personal defense attorney, first told senators we're not moving forward with the fund during a hearing last month.
9: Not moving forward with the fund, period. The reasons for the fund is something that President Trump talked about for a long time, which is the fact that there were a lot of people in this country who had their government weaponized against them. The reasons for the fund, I think, remain as important as they were before, but we are not moving forward with the fund.
0: That's what he said. But until this weekend, he didn't put it in writing. And we'll find out if the writing matters. This comes as U.S. Attorney Jeanine Pirro Friday dropped the case against the former U.S. Olympian canoeist Davy Hearn, accused of vandalizing the Lincoln Memorial reflecting pool. On June 19th, Hearn stopped by the pool while on a 64-mile bike ride. He says he touched the pool to see what it felt like and was then arrested, handcuffed, held for 5 hours by U.S. Park Police. He was then charged with a felony. Prosecutors in Washington also dropped charges against three others who were similarly accused of damaging the pool. President Trump, in response, blasted the U.S. attorney, Jeanine Pirro, who said the damage to the reflecting pool was ultimately due to poor construction and not to vandalism, as Trump had claimed for months. In her filing, Pirro blamed the Department of Interior, DOI, for failing to provide accurate documentation on the case before her office wrote the indictment. Pirro said her office had received new information showing the damage was, quote, the result of a botched installation and not vandalism as initially represented by DOI, unquote. Pirro also blamed Trump over his demands to finish the pool's renovation by the 250th anniversary of the Declaration of Independence on July 4th. She said the rush to complete the project led to hasty and botched work that was not remediated before the project was finished and the fencing removed. Given all this newly discovered information, it's difficult to attribute the widespread damage to the reflecting pool to vandalism, unquote. The filing contradicted Pirro's initial claim that there was tremendous evidence of vandalism. Meanwhile, CNN spoke to sources who said Trump was furious and considering removing Pirro as U.S. attorney. Trump met with Pirro at the White House Monday. He spoke from the Oval Office.
1: Yeah, that was the one mistake with the reflecting pond. They hadn't put up the cameras yet. They had enough up because you see what's happening. But if they would have had them up, we would have had a lot of, it would have been a lot easier. And I was disappointed with Jeanine Pirro, really disappointed with Jeanine Pirro. She folded like an umbrella, and people get away with things, and it's a disgrace.
0: More, we go to Washington, D.C., where we're joined by Norm Eisen, co-founder and executive chair of Democracy Defenders Fund, one of Davy Hearn's attorneys. He was White House special counsel for ethics and government reform in the Obama administration, considered Obama's ethics advisor. Welcome back to Democracy Now! Norm, we last had you on when Davy was charged. Now the charges have been dropped. I want to talk about both Davy Hearn and Blanche. Blanche now signing this statement that some say is actually not worth too much, that Trump could re-sign an executive order almost immediately around getting rid of the $1.8 million slush fund and the whole question of Trump being audited retroactively. His tax returns, his children's, and his businesses. Why don't you start there?
10: Well, Amy, at Democracy Defenders Fund, we represent 35 former federal judges appointed by presidents of both parties who filed in the federal district court in Florida, Judge Williams, that oversaw the underlying dispute that gave rise to the slush fund and the associated purported releases for Donald Trump and his family. And the judges made the point that there's no case or controversy. It's not a real dispute between Donald Trump and the federal government. And under the Constitution, you have to have a dispute in order to have a slush fund or in order to have these kinds of releases. The judge, in response to our papers, found that there was no legal basis for this, ordered that you can't even refer to these documents, including the one Blanche signed, as settlements, and we're continuing to litigate that. So we have profound concerns about the whole mess. We're going to keep going in court. It just is not right to take this $1.8 billion to try to take it away from the American people. And then the additional documents filed by Mr. Blanche with the Senate don't really materially change the fundamental illegality of the whole thing.
8: Well, what about this whole issue that what has survived is this retroactive immunity for Trump and his sons and the Trump Organization on any tax charges or investigations?
10: Releases, supposed releases, can't be valid if there was never an underlying claim or controversy, a constitutional basis to start the case. It's just a giveaway to the president. It's a shock that our Department of Justice would engage in that behavior. These documents that Mr. Blanche filed with the Senate don't really change that. And we're going to keep on going in court to make sure that this is never acted upon. I think if Donald Trump ever tried to use that to say, hey, I got a release, courts could throw it out. They could refuse to recognize it. The whole thing is an example, one of the worst examples of the corruption of the Trump administration.
8: And could you talk in general about the role of Todd Blanche since he was named Attorney General?
10: Well, it's been profoundly concerning. There have been a series of offenses against the rule of law, miscarriages of justice. And we saw that with the wrongful prosecutions of Tish James, of Jim Comey, David Huerta, the labor leader in California. I was part of that defense team. That case was just thrown out. He was prosecuted for peacefully protesting. They had to drop that case. And that, of course, brings us to the case of Mr. Hearn. Of all of the things that we can say about the Department of Justice, the single worst thing that it has done under Todd Blanche's leadership is go after innocent people. That's the opposite of justice. Should be called the Department of Injustice.
0: So what happens with Davy Hearn now? And can other charges be brought? And do you think U.S. Attorney Pirro is out?
10: Well, the latest reporting after yesterday's meeting was that she had not offered her resignation. Her resignation had not been requested at that meeting. We'll see if that turns out to be the case. Look, Davy Hearn was innocent. We've said so from the very beginning of this case. The Department of Justice knew he was innocent. We started filing a series of motions the day after the arraignment. We filed one with before and after pictures based on the government's own evidence showing that the reflecting pool was unchanged after Mr. Hearn touched it. It was the same before as it was after. So it's appropriate that the Department of Justice has requested the court to drop the charges. I think it would be pretty tough, also terribly wrong, to charge Mr. Hearn again after the admissions that the Department of Justice has made in their filing at the end of last week that they can't establish proof beyond a reasonable doubt, that they don't have evidence that the damage that they claimed actually happened, that the cause of the damage to the reflecting pool was a botched and rushed renovation.
0: And let's remember this botched and let's remember this botched renovation was as a result of a no-bid contract given to a friend of President Trump. Norm Eisen, we're going to leave it there. Co-founder and executive chair of Democracy Defenders Fund, one of Davy Hearn's attorneys, was White House Special Counsel for Ethics and Government Reform in the Obama administration. Coming up, Emmett Till would have turned 85 on July 25th. What if Emmett Till? What if Emmett Till lived? We'll speak with cultural historian Sarah Elizabeth Lewis. Stay with us.

0: Sweet Honey in the Rock, down by the riverside, performing at our Firehouse studio years ago. This is Democracy Now!, democracynow.org. I'm Amy Goodman in New York with Juan Gonzalez in Chicago. What if Emmett Till had lived? What if he'd safely boarded the train back home to Chicago, more than 70 years after the kidnapping, torture, and lynching of 14-year-old Emmett Till in Mississippi, a major new photography exhibit and companion book ask those questions by imagining not only the life young Emmett lost, but the decades he was denied. This is the exhibit's curator, Sarah Elizabeth Lewis.
1: What if Emmett Till lived? What if he had returned home still a child, alive and free? What would that life have required of us all? These questions invite a reckoning with the past and a probing investigation of the current state of American life. This exhibition, this publication, and the invitation together offer a collective arena to consider how freedom has been secured on American ground. It is a creative monument to Emmett Till's unlived life. It lets us picture what could have come, what should have come. It lets us imagine it, what it wrought, and what it signals about the work that remains.
0: If Emmett Till had lived, he would have turned 85 years old on July 25th, the day the Illinois governor, J.B. Pritzker, has declared Emmett Till Day. But Till was murdered at the age of 14 on August 28th, 1955, dragged from his great uncle's home in Money, Mississippi by two white men for allegedly whistling at a white woman. They beat, tortured, and shot Till, tied a heavy cotton gin fan to him with barbed wire, threw his body into the Tallahatchie River. His body was discovered several days later. Mamie Till Mobley, Emmett Till's mother, had his body returned to Chicago for burial. She insisted on an open casket so the world could see the brutality of bigotry and racism. Jet Magazine and other publications carried photos of Emmett Till's beaten, distended face in his coffin, shocking the world and galvanizing the civil rights movement. Speaking to Democracy Now! In 2000, Mamie Till Mobley reflected on the painful moment she learned about her son's murder.
2: We knew that Emmett was dead. Our first action, we couldn't take time to cry. As I announced to the family what was happening, of course there were screams. People were hitting the floor, and that hysteria was setting in. And I remember standing, announcing that we don't have time to cry now. We've got to do something. I don't know what to do, and you've got to help me come to make some decisions.
0: The voice of Mamie Till Mobley on Democracy Now! A quarter of a century ago. To see the whole interview, you can go to democracynow.org. The new exhibit, If Emmett Till Lived, Freedom on American Ground, opens September 10th at the Museum of Contemporary Photography at Columbia College, Chicago. Drawing from the museum's permanent collection, it invites visitors to imagine the decades Emmett Till never lived, the neighborhoods he might have walked, the civil rights struggles he might have witnessed, the family he might have built, the ordinary moments of joy he never had the chance to experience. It comes as the Trump administration's escalated attacks on DEI, diversity, equity, and inclusion, move to censor how U.S. history is taught and presented in targeted museums and cultural institutions over installations and programs reckoning with racism and the nation's past. For more, we're joined by Sarah Elizabeth Lewis, cultural historian who

0: collaborated with Emmett Till's cousin, Reverend Wheeler Parker Jr., the last living witness to see Emmett, to curate the exhibition and the accompanying standalone publication, the book, If Emmett Till Lived, A Creative Monument. Professor Lewis is founder of the Vision and Justice Initiative and currently the John L. Loeb Associate Professor of Humanities and Associate Professor of African American Studies at Harvard University. Welcome to Democracy Now! It's great to have you with us.
1: It's an honor to be with you. Thank you.
0: What a journey you have been on and you're taking us all on. You have just returned from being with Emmett's cousin, one of the last people, except for his murderers, to see him alive. You went to Mississippi. You came back to Chicago. Can you talk about this journey and what inspired this remarkable book that's going to come out soon, If Emmett Till Lived?
1: Yes. Again, it's an honor to be with you and to know that Mamie Till Mobley also spoke with you, who inspired this entire journey for me. Have we made good on the sacrifice of Emmett Till's life? This is a question I asked myself when I went to Mississippi and saw for myself the evidence of the resistance to honoring his life even 70 years later, the bullet shot marker at the Tallahatchie River site, Grable Landing, for example, being one. And I asked myself, what more could I do? We all have a role to play, and asked myself if we need new ways to see anew, to see his life anew. This exhibition was inspired by Mamie Till Mobley's prophetic act. She challenged us to understand the power of witnessing in American democracy. She said, as you know, let the world see what they've done to my son. In that moment, she was living out an idea that so many before her understood, Frederick Douglass, W.B. Du Bois, that we would need the power of the image to understand the unspeakable in American democracy. But the question I asked myself is, what's required today? Have we seen so many images of injustice that we might be numb to it? And so through the extraordinary collection at the Museum of Contemporary Photography, found an arena, a way to invite people in to understand his humanity, all of our humanity, and resulted in this exhibition that opens in September. It's culled from the collection approximately 70 photographers deliberately to rhyme with the nearly 70 years that have passed, and really is joining so many others in this moment, from the National Trust that is doing extraordinary work to renovate Roberts Temple, to the state of Illinois, where Governor Pritzker announced that we would have an Emmett Till Day, to really ask this question, if Emmett Till lived, what would that life have looked like for us all?
2: Right.
1: And so it brings everyone in to this conversation.
3: And Sarah Lewis, I wanted to ask you, you mentioned the bulletproof marker at Grable Landing in Mississippi. I'm not sure that most of our audience is aware of its history. Could you talk about that and the resistance to it?
1: Yes, thank you. The Emmett Till Interpretive Center began to honor the site where his body is thought to have been brought out of the Tallahatchie River in 2008. That first marker was shot defaced with acid and thrown into the Tallahatchie River shortly after it was erected, 35 days, I believe, after it was erected. The second marker was shot 317 times, and the third marker had the same fate. One of the markers is in the Smithsonian today. The fourth marker, which was erected recently, is deliberately bulletproof, weighs 500 pounds, and is fronted with abrasion-resistant acrylic to protect it from these acts of violence. When I saw the reporting on this in 2019, it was because a group of students at University of Mississippi had proudly displayed themselves having shot the marker on their social media page, and I was stunned. I needed to see for myself the site, the context, to understand the act itself. Was it a highway shooting, how premeditated was this, and saw that that road to Grable Landing makes you pay for every inch. You have to know where you're going. The gravel on the ground forced my car to slow down to such a speed that you would have to be conscious of where you were. This is a sacred site. What does it mean that over 70 years later, we still cannot let his body rest? The bullet shots on each marker, to me, indicate a symbol of why bravery is required in American democracy today. The acts of resistance give you a sense of the urgency to understand the significance of Governor Pritzker's act, of the Roberts Temple renovation, of the decision and the announcement by President Joe Biden in 2023 that there would be a tri-site monument to Mamie Till Mobley and Emmett Till. Unless you understand the resistance, the bulletproof marker being, I think, the most vivid one, you don't understand the significance of these acts, of these monuments, of these markers.
3: So and I'm wondering if you could put this in context of today. Last year, CBS ran a piece titled National Monument Honoring Emmett Till at Risk of Removal Due to Trump's Anti-DEI Initiatives and Budget Cuts. Your response?
1: Well, I don't believe that the Smithsonian ever removed anything, from what I understand. But what it does indicate, what this cultural moment indicates, is the significance of markers and monuments for American democracy. One of the hidden forces in American democracy is the power of culture, right? This is, we're really today asking ourselves, what does truth and reconciliation require? It requires witnessing. Again, this is what Mamie Till Mobley was so prophetic in understanding. It requires that we actually see our history. And if we ignore the role that museums play, that displays play, that markers and symbols and monuments play, we're missing how we've actually constructed and assembled our democracy. We also are in need of a new assembly today in American democracy, and that's being constituted by lawyers like Brian Stevenson and Sherrilyn Ifill, who understand the importance of culture for justice today. Brian Stevenson creating the legacy sites in Montgomery to honor the over 4,000 lynched men, women, and children whose lives have not been acknowledged or honored, and dedicated his non-existent free time to creating a memorial complex. Sherrilyn Ifill, with her new 14th Amendment Center, is seeing culture as a pillar for democracy. Why? Because art really is one of the critical modes of creating an appeal to the moral imagination. What do you do in the face of unjust law? You have to appeal to the conscience, and the power of the artist is to do precisely that. We see this with Gordon Parks. You see this with Lewis Hine, whose work transformed labor movements. You see this with so many of the artists who are also in the exhibition itself.
2: And I want to talk about that exhibition and the book. You have Lonnie Bunch, What If Emmett Till Lived, quoting from Mamie Till Mobley after a moving, hours-long conversation with her. He said she had carried the burden of Emmett's memory for nearly 50 years, and it was time historians like myself share that burden. She ended our conversation by saying that to her, Emmett was crucified on the cross of racial hatred and injustice. Lonnie Bunch, head now of the Smithsonian, under so much enormous pressure. I want to go to the cover of this book, this astounding cover, If Emmett Till Lived. Tell us about the photograph and overall the photographs you chose.
1: Thank you. Well, this, I'm not afraid to say, was inspired by what I could only describe as divination. I went through 18,000 photographs in the museum's collection and asked myself, what would Emmett Till want for the unfurling of his life? And then asked a set of individuals, including Lonnie Bunch, Ava DuVernay, many others, Alicia Garza, founded the Black Lives Matter movement, to select images as well to walk alongside Reverend Wheeler Parker and Mamie Till Mobley. But this photograph by Stephen Mark, that's on the cover, taken in 1988, struck me as an emblem for the entire project. It is not constructed. It is a real-life event that he witnessed on a beach in Chicago, the father tossing his young boy up in the air. And he saw it And he asked, he had one frame left in his camera, film, of course, and if he could do it again. And he did, and he captured the exact moment he wanted. I asked myself as I looked at it, which one is Emmett Till? It could be, of course, the young boy, suspended, secure, almost impossibly confident in that state of this ascent. But it should also be able to be the father. He should also be able to see Emmett Till as that father. And it prompted me to think of the life denied. That tilted horizon line, I think, speaks to the work we need to do to write our foundation and secure American ground so that all are secure on it. Stephen Mark, this extraordinary photographer, is one of many in the show. He happens to be a relative of Dr. Carla Hayden, the Librarian of Congress. But this photograph becomes an emblem for the central question, what if Emmett Till lived? And speaks to, I think, the work we need to tilt that horizon line, to straighten our ground.
2: You'll be, you were on Friday with Reverend Wheeler Parker Jr., yes. Emmett's cousin, next door neighbor, went with him to Money, Mississippi, was with him the night the white men, the mob came and ultimately lynched him, and he ended up in the bottom of the Tallahatchie River. You were at Mamie Till Mobley and Emmett Till's grave. Describe mm-hmm. that journey.
1: Mm-hmm. If every American took the journey that Emmett Till walked to go to Mississippi and that his body went through to meet his end, we would have the truth and reconciliation we need in this democracy. It has been a profound time. What an honor to be able to co-curate the show with Reverend Wheeler Parker, who has such an extraordinarily open heart, has seen the worst, has forgiven all. It has been really unspeakable. We recently went to Mississippi on what is his final journey to the ground where Emmett Till was last free and then died. We went to every site pertaining to that, his time there. Thankfully, we did photograph and film it because it's impossible to describe, so hopefully you'll be able to see here, for example, an image of us at the barn, the site that is now in the hands of the Emmett Till Interpretive Center. It was the first time that he had met the owner of the barn, who held it for over 30 years, and the first time that they met. And you can see in my face the tension and the nervousness about that meeting. It is the equivalent, this barn, of if you were to make an analogy to the Holocaust, the oven, in effect. This is our symbol, right? And there, Emmett Till was tortured and lynched. Willie Reed heard those sounds. What was it like for Reverend Parker, I have to wonder? He described it to me, but we'll never fully know. He thought of what his best friend was going through, but he also describes this fundamental fact that Emmett Till did not end in the casket. His life lived on with all that came in its wake. So he has an understanding of the sort of redemption that did transpire for the country, but it was painful to watch him there. It was inspiring to see in Chicago and in Mississippi too how his testimony inspires. You know, when you're in his presence and you hear him think through the journey of the 70 years that have happened since, when you hear him describe that he was sent out on the first thing smoking, as he says, back to Chicago after Emmett Till was kidnapped, you realize that Emmett Till, you know, is so many of us. Emmett Till, it could have been Reverend Parker. He knows that. He lives with that survivor's guilt, as he describes it, and has turned the intensity of that heat, into light to illuminate what we need to understand about ourselves in this democracy.
2: If Emmett Till Lived is the new book and the photo exhibition at Columbia College that opens on September 10th. And that date that he died, August 28th, also the date most people don't realize, that Dr. Martin Luther King held that rally on the Mall, If I Have a Dream, August 28th, 1963. It was 8 years later. Mamie Till Mobley saying she wanted that casket open
0: for the wake and the funeral, for the world to see the ravages of racism, the brutality of bigotry. Sarah Elizabeth Lewis, thank you so much for being with us. Cultural historian who collaborated with Emmett's cousin, Reverend Wheeler Parker Jr., the last living witness to see Emmett. They've curated the forthcoming exhibition, Museum of Contemporary Photography at Columbia College Chicago, opening September 10th. The exhibit titled, and the new book titled, If Emmett Till Lived. We will cover all that transpires coming up, and I look forward to being with you, Professor Lewis, on August 11th in Edinburgh, along with Brian Stevenson and Ken Burns and Nikki Benedetti and Wynton Marsalis for an amazing event talking about all these issues and more. Coming up, the life and legacy of the late historian and activist Johanna Fernandez. Juan Gonzalez remembers. Stay with us.

0: Palante, performed by Linda Segarra and Hooray for the Riff Raff at Democracy Now!'s 30th anniversary in Riverside Church in March. This is Democracy Now!, democracynow.org. I'm Amy Goodman with Juan Gonzalez. As we turn to the life and legacy of the Dominican-American historian, activist, prison abolitionist, Dr. Johanna Fernandez. She died July 30th after a years-long battle with cancer. She was 55 years old. As a professor of history at Brew College and the CUNY Graduate Center, Fernandez was a leading scholar of the Young Lords, the radical 1960s civil rights group founded here in New York and modeled on the Black Panthers, also founded in Chicago. Juan Gonzalez helped to found the one here in New York. Professor Fernandez published the award-winning book, The Young Lords, A Radical History, in 2019. In 2015, she curated the exhibition Presente, The Young Lords in New York. Fernandez also created the Latinx Freedom Movement Archive and Exhibition Project alongside the historian Felipe Hinojosa. The exhibition is currently on view at The Shed in New York City, as well as in Chicago and Los Angeles. Iterations will also be presented in Houston and D.C. A statement by exhibit organizers, including Fernandez, said, quote, as scholars of U.S. history, we're deeply concerned about the widespread lack of knowledge about American history, particularly regarding the origins of Latinos in the country and their contributions to the expansion of American democracy. Closing the knowledge gap about Latino history through public education is central to our work, they said. This is Professor Fernandez speaking on Democracy Now! In 2015 about the Young Lords.
1: What we see is that the movements of the 1960s, what is known as the New Left and the Black Power movement, transformed the relationship between people of color and white people, challenged U.S. foreign policy, but also transformed our understanding of gender and sexuality. And those were the issues that the Young Lords were concerned with. The Young Lords are important because, in my opinion, from my research, they are the single group in the New Left that was most effective and most active, even though we know very little about them.
0: That was Dr. Johanna Fernandez in Democracy Now! Years ago. In 2020, Congress passed legislation to build a National Museum of the American Latino. A temporary exhibit was opened by the museum at the Smithsonian's National Museum of American History in 2022 called Presente, A Latino History of the United States. Backlash to the exhibit led the Smithsonian to halt plans for a future exhibit on the Latino civil rights movement that was in development by Johanna Fernandez. In 2023, I asked her about the exhibit and the significance of the backlash.
2: What's important is that it establishes the question, who are Latinos? How did they get here? And what's their relationship to their communities and to the nation and the world? Well, I think we have to look at this conflict in the broader history of the last 10 years, when conservatives have launched a calculated and broad-sweeping campaign to essentially eliminate the teaching of Black American history, Latino history, ethnic studies, women's history, and LGBTQ plus history in the schools. And now what we see is that through this witch hunt and by smearing historians and curators as Marxists, these conservatives are using fear to essentially push through their agenda. And now, again, this has reached a federal museum, and not just any federal museum, but the largest network of museums in the world, which is known as the Smithsonian. In many ways, this sounds and looks like a repeat of the Red Scare or previous moments of repression in the United States.
0: That was historian, professor, and activist Johanna Fernandez on Democracy Now! In 2023. Juan Gonzalez, you knew Johanna for so many years. She died just last week at the age of 55. Talk about her significance.
3: Yes, Amy. Well, Johanna was, as you mentioned, a consummate historian, a committed activist, abolitionist, and fighter for social justice, and also a warm and generous human being. She did more than any other scholar of the past half century to chronicle and preserve the legacy of the young lords, to document and analyze the lasting impact the Lords had on movements of Puerto Ricans and other Latinos for self-determination, for civil rights, and for revolutionary change. I met her more than 25 years ago when she was a graduate student at Columbia University, and I was speaking there to some students. And over the years, she contacted me on many occasions, interviewed me, and practically all of the young Lords, did enormous archival research to produce her book, which, by the way, won one of the top prizes of the Organization of American History, the prestigious Frederick Jackson Turner Award for a history book. But she was also an activist. She did a lot of work in support of Mumia Abu-Jamal, produced a film, Justice on Trial, about Mumia's case. And of course, as you mentioned, organized the Latinx Freedom Movement Conference, which brought together scores of former 60s and 70s activists of the Chicano, Puerto Rican, Dominican, Cuban revolutionary movements in New York just in April. That was the last time I saw her, was in April at that conference. And even then, as she was battling cancer, she still found time to finish the work of that conference and to do all the oral histories of all of the activists. She was an amazing person with enormous energy and spirit, and we are all better people for having known her, but obviously all feeling very much her loss, the loss of her at this time.
0: Well, Juan, we're going to end with the words of Professor Johanna Fernandez as she long talked about the case of Mumia Abu-Jamal, talking about his lack of a fair trial, the politicization of his case. This is Johanna Fernandez speaking about Mumia Abu-Jamal in 2018.
1: Philadelphia is the city that imprisons the majority of black and brown youth. This is the city that has also imprisoned and attempted to silence the most important political prisoner in the history of the United States, essentially the Nelson Mandela of our time. So if there's a victory in this case, in the case of a man who's been demonized for essentially illuminating the truth about black oppression, about the predations of capitalism and imperialism, a man who is mild-mannered but is unwilling to compromise with justice, this is the reason why he's been demonized by the police.
0: Those were the words of Professor Johanna Fernandez. She was a professor at Baruch College. She died last week at the age of 55, continuing to champion the case of Mumia Abu-Jamal, who remains in prison after 44 years. To see all our interviews with Johanna Fernandez and Mumia Abu-Jamal and beyond, go to democracynow.org. That does it for our show. Again, I'll be in Edinburgh on August 11th at the Edinburgh Festival. I'm Amy Goodman with Juan Gonzalez.
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0: I'm Caitlin Baggett Davis, and this is By the Way, Conversations with Portland. This is a new venture, and I'm so grateful to X-Ray FM for teaming up with me to make it possible. Let's start with just an overview of what this next hour of conversation will pursue and why. I've been thinking lately about what it means to build something for a city. Not a building or a bridge exactly, although I am interested in physical spaces, but what it means to build a culture or a civic identity. What it means to build and sustain a democracy if we're going to be real about it. It requires a special mix, right, of leaders, movements, and institutions. And we're using this conversation series to focus on the leaders who make Portland, Portland. I want to be clear from the outset that there's no intention here to expose information or break news, although our conversations in this series will include people in positions of power in different ways. It's not fundamentally a project with a theory about power or an interest in the mechanisms of power. Instead, I am interested in these people. I'm interested in the generosity, creativity, foibles, shy hopes, and big visions of the people in our particular place, Portland, in this particular moment, who find themselves in positions from which they can serve the city now and in the future. Our conversation today will move through three acts. First, a personal introduction. Then a lighthearted exploration of something in the local news that is really not my guest's job. And finally, our guest's current work and goals. My hope is that these conversations stray far from a resume, a pitch, or a stump speech, that we get to do that rare and human thing, play, delve, go the long way, and along the way, by the way, celebrate the complex humanity of the people we get to meet in this studio. Kimberly Howard Wade is our first guest. She leads Caldera, a remarkable organization that takes young people from urban and rural communities to a 119-acre campus in the Cascades and asks them to discover what they're capable of. Kimberly, thank you for helping me out with the very first show.
1: You are welcome. Thank you for inviting me.
0: So a couple years ago, I set a New Year's resolution, we talked about this, to spend more time with people who I feel irrepressibly happy around, and you were one of the first people who I scheduled lunch with. Thank you for taking that lunch a couple of years ago.
1: Yeah.
0: Let's start today with happiness. What big or small in your day-to-day life gives you a sense of joy right now?
1: Oh, wow. They're so... I was just having this conversation with my husband at dinner because yesterday I went up to Mount Hood to Meadows with our 10-year-old twin boys, and we skied for the day. It was a terrible time to get everybody into the car with all the right equipment and the right gear. We had a friend with us, and so the energy was high. There was a lot of yelling and screaming in the car on the way up, and all the things that, you know, as a parent, especially as a mom, I don't know why, but everybody just feels so much more eager to just be themselves around mom than dad sometimes, right? And by that I mean like the big energy and the big emotions and the sassiness and all of that. And when we got there, I was thinking, what am I doing? This is terrible. But the joy that they had was contagious. And then watching them get out on the snow with all of their stuff and seeing how much they've improved since they started when they were five. It made me very, very happy. And so by the end of the day, after having skied with one of them as well, got a little time after their lesson, I was just like, that's that dopamine, serotonin cocktail mix where you're just like, my body's producing these hormones of happiness for me because of these human beings that I created and grew.
0: Yes.
1: And who I get to watch grow and develop.
0: the joy of being a mother is something that is so hard to put your finger on sometimes, because it's interesting, right? It's mixed. It's mixed with all the other feelings that also come with parenting and having that ongoing connection. You spend a lot of time with young people who aren't your kids. When you were young, did you like young people?
1: Oh, no. I did not. When I was in kindergarten, I think my mom likes to tell this story. I don't remember it, that I came home from school one day and I walked up the stairs and I went into my room and I closed the door, even though I wasn't really tall enough to open it later. And she had to come to the door and she knocked and she said, "Kim," because they called me Kim, "how are you doing? What's going on?" And I said, "Mom, people just make me tired."
0: What a knowledgeable child.
1: So I would say that I was awkward.
0: Yeah.
1: As a young person, this age that we work with at Caldera, middle school to high school, is like smack in the middle of adolescence. There's so much happening with our bodies and our minds and our emotions and everything. And during that time, I did not like the people around me because I felt like they didn't like me, you know? And so it's some of the very same things that we work with our Caldera youth, is how do you find your sense of self, and that gives you a sense of belonging and connection is so important. So no, I didn't actually like the people, probably because I really wanted to be liked and I didn't know how to cross that gap.
0: I've been thinking a lot about how we cross these gaps, right? Reading John Powell like everybody else and thinking about bridging and belonging. What were the gaps that mattered to you when you were young, when you were exploring your identity, your sense of self? Can you talk about that a little bit?
1: What were the gaps? I never felt understood. I felt like my brain was working at a different, like almost like it was in a multiverse, but I didn't have that language then.
0: You were an artist. Is that what it was? I don't want to put words in your mouth.
1: Probably, yes. Like I was an idealist, right? I was constantly thinking about how the world could be better and how we could be better as human beings and how we could be nicer and kinder and more beautiful. And everything was, when it was beautiful, it just, you know, uplifted, or one of our young people at Caldera said it's like soul expansion, right? When you see something that just touches the soul. And I would hear a chord of music and I would cry and nobody else was in the room was doing that. And so I felt wrong.
0: Did you have siblings?
1: I did.
0: And in your own family, did you feel that you were exceptional in this way?
1: Yes, but I didn't think of it as exceptional. Definitely. My dad is a business person, or was. He's passed away. My mom is history, law. She became an attorney.
0: Yeah.
1: Very analytical, very left brain. My sister became an attorney. My brother is an adult with intellectual disabilities, and so but even in his developmental cognition gaps that he had, he still was very linear and literal. And here I was, abstract, big thinking, wanting things to be beautiful and joyful and happy, which I do think is a little bit of the curse of the artist, but it doesn't need to be a curse. It's a gift.
0: What opportunities did you get as a young person to explore this gift?
1: I got to do a lot of wonderful things. My parents were yes people. So it started with me convincing them that ballet was my form of PE, because I couldn't, if a ball was involved, I was not going to be good
0: at it.
1: Not
0: catching it, not throwing it.
1: Not throwing it. It was going to hit me. It was going to knock me in the face, break my glasses, all the things. So I said, what about ballet? I saw I went to the Nutcracker and it filled me with joy. And I said, I want to do that. So I used my analytical self to say, Mom and Dad, what if I do that and that'll be my physical activity?
0: And they said yes. They were yes people.
1: They were yes people. So I got to do that. I got to, I was inspired by an older young student. She was like an eighth grader and when I was in first grade that played the violin. And so they said yes to that. And then later I said, what about the piano? And they said yes to that.
0: That's a lot of yes.
1: They said a lot of yeses, probably to, you know, to try to draw me out, to figure out what was going to engage me or excite me. And so, yeah, I got to explore creative expression through a lot of different artistic mediums well before I was even like 10 years old, and then continued to to evolve over time.
0: Now, a couple of minutes ago, I said, you're an artist, and your face lit up. You run an arts organization. You advocate for arts. You talk to governments about taxes and support for the arts. Do you have an arts practice right now?
1: No. Isn't that, and that's surprising, but not surprising. I think being the all the things that you said, the leader, the advocate, the fundraiser, all of the board liaison, all the things really in and of themselves are creative acts and require creativity.
0: So I love that you put it this way. I have also been thinking a lot recently about creating community as a creative act. What are the similarities? As somebody who's been a practicing artist, you'll have maybe a more precise sense of how they are similar other than just a loose metaphor.
1: Well, so my practicing art when I was practicing is theater. I was a performing artist for a full decade as a grown-up. And then sort of dabbled in it for a little while and then kind of became a mom. But I, as a theater artist, we really seek to understand human motivation and where people are coming from, to the point of like, what is it that you need? And the story that the playwright is telling is about human needs bumping into each other. And then if it's a comedy, usually finding a way to those needs to work together to like solve something. If it's a tragedy, those human needs didn't work together. They bumped into each other and the conflict was such that it ended in a tragedy. Like that's a real like simplified way of talking about theater and the philosophy of it or the framework of it all the way back to the Greeks, but all storytelling is that way, regardless of what culture you're coming from. And so anyway, to get back to sort of leadership, specifically around understanding what is the need of the person that you're talking to at a very individual level, and then being able to speak to those needs based on what you want or need from them. Asking them the right questions to get the answers that you need them to have in order to make a decision. And it takes a lot of creative openness. Creativity is really about seeking something that's new and different or outside of the norms. And so you have to then be open and almost plastic with your brain to be able to be receptive and hear what you need to hear to ask the next question. You just did it, actually. You've been doing it since we've been in conversation. Like I'd said something and you grabbed that and then you formed it into your next question. I don't think you had those written down.
0: No.
1: Yeah, so that's exactly what I'm talking about. Yeah. It's a form of improv. It's a form of, it's communication, but it's really your creative mind opening up, letting go of preconceived ideas, being curious, leaning in, and then sort of trying to understand the other person you're talking to.
0: Yeah.
1: And then ask them another question to get them to say what you are hoping they will say.
0: How does that work in larger groups? Creating community can be just two people in a studio with microphones, but more often it is a larger group of people. Is it the same practice in a larger group?
1: I think so. Again, sort of leaning into my particular art form, I would say that then it's about energy.
0: Yeah.
1: And the only thing I can think of as an example of if I'm on stage and I'm having a very like sad moment,
0: mm-hmm.
1: say my dog has died or God forbid a child, right?
0: Mm.
1: And I'm talking about it using the words that the playwright has given me to mm-hmm. talk about it. If I devolve into tears and weep, the kind of weeping that would normally come from that kind of tragedy or that kind of experience, you don't have any way into that mm-hmm. experience because I have blocked you out by my own emotional response.
0: Hmm.
1: Mm-hmm. And so as an actor, the best thing I can do is to take my ego and put it over here so that the stream of words can come out and land mm-hmm. on you, the audience, and you're now having the experience of the loss, not watching me have it.
0: Mm-hmm.
1: I'm giving you access to it. And so acting is not about putting on a mask, then it's about opening up and revealing a truth
0: mm-hmm.
1: that is of the human experience so that you can experience it. And you're sitting next to somebody else who's having that same exact experience in that same exact moment,
0: yeah.
1: but through their own filter or their own lens.
0: Mm-hmm. This concept of taking your ego off so that other people can have the experience, what does that look like for you as a leader in public life and as a Black woman in a city that is growing increasingly racially diverse? But is that the same process or is it something different?
1: Mm. I think it's the same process, especially when I keep thinking about sort of sitting in a conversation like some of the ones we've had at Bull Run, if it's okay for me to.
0: At the Bull Run Center, yeah.
1: Yes.
0: Yeah.
1: I can't speak direct quotes.
0: That's right.
1: But I can say that there have been times where in looking around the room,
0: mm-hmm.
1: In watching people's reaction to what is being said,
0: yeah.
1: I have to check myself before I jump in. And that's part of like taking my ego and putting it over here.
0: Mm-hmm.
1: Like this, like not what Kimberly wants to say,
0: mm.
1: but what needs to be said in the room at this moment in time that no one else is saying.
0: Yes.
1: That needs to be called in. And that's the similarity, I would say. It's sort of
0: mm-hmm.
1: again being really an active listener. What's the energy? What's going on? Where are people seeming to lean in? Where are people seeming to lean out? And what am I thinking needs to be said? That's that part is my ego, right? I think this needs to be said right now.
0: Yes, yes.
1: But then making the check, is yeah. that what everybody needs to hear right now? Or is that just what I want to say? That's that part.
0: The Bull Run Center is a new civic organization in Portland. It's 7 months old, and we bring together 165 executive level civic leaders who lead in different parts of the city in business, government, philanthropy, the arts, faith, culturally specific community groups. And the goal of the work is to identify our differences and find how we can talk across them. And I love what you're saying, Kimberly, about your experience in that room. We intentionally frame at least one question each conversation as for the community that you serve, lead, or represent. What does this room need to hear? As a way of inviting people of stepping aside from it, it's always this double helix of what does the ego or the heart or the tender soul need from being in a group, and as a leader, how do I analyze what is needed to move the whole group forward? It's a little bit of a tango between those two needs. I love you describing your experience of that in the room so eloquently. One of the reasons that we've invited so many artists to be part of this leadership group is my own sense that that the practice of arts, that the plasticity of mind that you're describing is something that would make all of our public decision-making and leadership better. Can you talk just a little bit about you've been talking about showing up as a leader in boardrooms or in civic spaces. You also show up in government roles, in advising on policy. Where would you like to see more creative play in our public world? Maybe that's not the right frame.
1: That's a good frame. Creative play. Definitely, I would like to see everybody let go a little bit of the preconceived notions that they came into the room with. I know myself as an arts advocate or an advocate for creativity, specifically in youth development, that I have some truths that are absolute. They are based on my personal experience that we talked a little bit about, yeah. and wanting to make sure that other young people have that access, the yeah. yes parents. If they don't have the yes parents, and do we have yes organizations that will give them those experiences? They are steamed in, like you already mentioned, my own lived experience as a Black woman in a creative space. That's a whole other conversation. And then they're steeped in just being a leader of color, a woman of color in this particular time when there's a lot of glass cliff things happening where we... now I'm going to get off topic for just a second, but
0: the
1: shift after George Floyd's murder, where we started to say, let's put all the Black and brown people in charge, right? It was a reactionary response. It was also an opportunity, and a lot of Black and brown people like myself raised our hand and we stepped into those places of leadership. But we stepped into the organizations that were struggling. And then there was systematically a lot of failures that were then blamed on the leader of color. Because the organization was already struggling and that leader was given no supports on that. And then the people that were supposed to support, whether it's the board or the funding community, especially in the nonprofit space, was like, nope, this is not working because of you. And that person is like, this was not working before I got here.
0: Yes.
1: So all of those things are my preconceived ideas that I step into the room with. And that's just me. And now you're talking about 160s of us who are leaders within Bull Run or other leadership positions. We all have something that we're coming into the room holding tightly to.
0: Yeah. Yeah.
1: And so the plasticity and the playfulness that we have to have, I think, for anything to move forward, is for everyone to put that down. It's almost like check it at the door and then come in and be open to the unexpected, to the surprises, to what you might hear another person say that you didn't think they would say, to what you might say in response that you weren't expecting, to say. That's the playfulness. But I think it's a shared agreement to say, okay, we don't know what's going to happen, but we're going to walk into the darkness together and then see what happens.
0: This is such a rich territory for conversation. Do you mind if we take a little detour and come back to it? You're wearing a bumblebee pin.
1: Oh,
0: quite beautiful.
1: And thank you.
0: I happen to know that there's a bee connection also in your camp name.
1: There is.
0: Can you talk about the camp names at Caldera and tell me what a bee means to you?
1: Yes. At Caldera, our first creative act is to name ourselves. And we ask every young person and every staff member to, when they enter into the Caldera circle in our community, to come up with a name that represents their best self or something that uplifts or makes them feel joyful when they hear someone call their name. And so for whatever reason, bees were on my mind when I started at Caldera as the ED, and I chose Queen Bee as my Caldera name. And sometimes they will shorten it to QB, which is sort of short for quarterback. And I think that is just as accurate. I'm either quarterbacking or I am at the center of the hive, mm-hmm. making sure the hive is healthy so that all of the other bees can go out and be busy pollinating, although I don't think that the analogy sort of goes quite that far, and bringing back good, healthy pollen to make good honey for the young people that we are nurturing. So, yes, thank you for asking.
0: It's a wonderful metaphor. We've been talking about how a leader creates space between their personal needs and the need in a community. And that space can look like, you keep using this word, plasticity or playfulness. When you're working with young people, you're also creating space for them. You give them a new name. They give themselves a new name. You bring them to a new and remote place in Central Oregon. What is the work that that space does in the context of Caldera? And then we can come back to this concept of space in leadership spaces.
1: It does the same thing. So I'm glad that you've connected those dots. When we are able as human beings to step out of our day-to-day, mm-hmm. And take a risk, there is something that does to sort of break up the this is actually a neuroscientist said this, the neural pathways that have been like woven and mm-hmm. are kind of crystallized. Mm. And we need to break those up in order for us to create new neural pathways. Mm-hmm. So the moment that we break patterns mm-hmm. And do something that is different and out of the ordinary or unexpected, we are creating a new neural pathway. Mm-hmm. So that's the sort of science of it. The more, I guess, creative way of, or the metaphor of it, is that I am now outside of space and time and in a different space. And I know that this space is safe and it is surrounded by, I am surrounded by safe and dependable grown-ups. Hmm. And I am in intercultural community with people who are also human like I am, but mm-hmm. are from, you know, Madras, and I'm from downtown Portland. Mm-hmm. They might be from a Native American background, and I am, you know, Caucasian. But I am from low income, and they are from low income, so we have something in common. Mm-hmm. Mm-hmm. Or we both have navigated poverty, I guess mm-hmm. is a better way of saying that. And now we're all together in this space, and we've never been in this space before.
0: Yeah.
1: And then someone hands you a pencil or a paintbrush or a drum, and that is also a risk that you didn't think you could take. Hmm. And your brain goes, psh.
0: Kimberly's making big hand explosion motions.
1: And that is soul expansion, and that is where the plasticity comes in.
0: That risk taking for young people is so supported by Caldera. I imagine there are times where it feels like something is breaking and the team is holding it together, and there's enough time and space for that to go through its cycle. I'm making big hand cycle motions. We talk with our hands, which doesn't work for radio. So now, as we're thinking about how young people move through their own changes and exploration of self in this highly supported environment, and then we think about what it's like to show up as a leader in

0: Sometimes it actually takes me doing the exact same thing I described to you about the young people.
1: Yeah. You do it for yourself.
0: I do it for myself. Whether it is actually going out to Caldera and staying in one of the A-frames and using the act of creativity to build a fire in the little fireplace and sitting down with my journal or just a book or just looking out the window. And as a leader, giving myself that time and space away from the day-to-day. And the infrastructure of the A-frame and the land around it that our team is caring for and stewarding is what provides the safety for me as an adult. And if I'm there when there are other artists there, then there's a community that I step outside of my A-frame into that's supportive. It is harder in the day-to-day. And I think that's a challenge for anybody that is in a role of needing to, I don't want to say bifurcate, but really sort of hold space for self and authenticity at the same time as you're holding space for the collective and what the collective needs. How do you find those spaces where you can still have that soul expansion and feel productive in the collective work and also nurtured in the individual self? I don't know the answer to that. I mean, I think that one of the things we're trying to do together with the Bull Run Center is create spaces for that.
1: Do you think when you talk to peers around the country, peers who are in arts advocacy space or arts service and leadership development spaces, do you hear something different? It is, I posited a moment ago that Portland's not unique in this way, but I guess I wonder what the conversation sounds like in other cities. Do you feel like you know?
0: I do, but like usually the ideal cities.
1: Yeah.
0: Like a lot of people talk about, I do all the time, talking about the Twin Cities in Minnesota.
1: Okay, what do you hear? Everybody is talking about the Twin Cities in Minnesota.
0: Yes, for obvious reasons that are not necessarily positive, except for the community response.
1: Yes. And in the arts world, there is a very different story.
0: Yes. Yeah. Yes. In the arts world, the state of Minnesota, 10, 15 years ago, said, let's figure out how to fund this. And let's not think of ourselves as a little silo over here, but how do we think of the culture of Minnesota holistically? And I always call it unlikely bedfellows. But they did. The arts and cultural community said, what's a part of this culture? And hunting and fishing is a big part of the culture of the state of Minnesota. And so those two entities or groups came together and created a coalition that was bigger than the two by themselves. And have been, it's funding, right? They were able to then create a collective consciousness around the value of arts and culture in the state of Minnesota that then created a funding mechanism that supported that value proposition.
1: And that supports both, supports arts institutions and also supports
0: hunting and fishing.
1: When you talk to your colleagues who are in the Twin Cities, you said it is different there. What is different?
0: There is everybody recognizes the value. I don't know, in 2013, I gave a TED Talk, actually, about what if we actually paid for arts and culture to the level of what the way that we value it.
1: Yeah.
0: And by that, I mean, we've been talking about soul expansion. We've been talking about creative expression and identity and belonging and all of these important things for young people as they develop. But then as grownups, we need it too.
1: Yeah.
0: And everybody's like, yay, I'm going to go to this concert, or great, I'll spend the evening at the opera, or I'm going to go to, you know, Portland Center Stage or Portland Playhouse and see, you know, Fat Ham or whatever. It's so going to be so great. Yay. And then I'm going to go home. But then when the arts and cultural community says, we cannot continue to sustain this goodness to you unless there is funding to support it, everyone goes, oh, no, but basic needs.

0: needs come first. Mm-hmm. And they do. We do need to be housed. We do need to be fed.
1: Yeah.
0: But if we keep thinking of arts and culture as nice to have, mm-hmm. and take advantage of the nice to have, especially those that have the privilege of doing so, mm-hmm. And feel good about themselves for doing so, but don't actually put dollars behind it as a public entity, mm-hmm. whether that's city, county, state level funding, then it's not going to be there. Mm-hmm. And other states do not do that. Minnesota, Minneapolis, St. Paul does not do that. They do not say, oh, this is nice to have, and then sit back and let somebody else pay for it. Mm-hmm. They figure it out a way to put the dollars next to the value proposition.
1: Mm-hmm. In Portland right now, there's a lot of conversation about the arts tax. Are you involved in any of those conversations at all?
0: I am not involved at this time, but I was involved in the early stages of compliance and regulation and how it was going to be collected. Yes.
1: Yeah. Interesting. Well, the goal for our conversation isn't to go deep on the arts tax, but hard not to talk about support for the arts without just naming it. Okay, we're going to take a radical departure from the very interesting conversation we've been having.
0: Okay.
1: And we're going to move to Act Two. Act Two is called Not My Circus. It's time to pivot to our mid-program detour, Not My Circus. This is the part of the show where I'm going to ask a highly talented community leader to help solve a problem that is really not her job. And normally, I would ask you, if you want, to call a friend. But I know that that we didn't have a time to talk about it beforehand. So if we get to the place where you're desperate and you really want to call a friend, we're going to figure it out. Okay.
0: Okay.
1: I want to talk about crows. First, let's get on the same page about facts. Do you care to guess how many crows are downtown in this winter roosting season? I can give you some ranges. 1,000, 5,000, 20,000. Or 50,000?
0: I'm going to guess, because I work in the Pearl and we had quite a few, that it's 50,000.
1: So, according to the internet, which we'll trust with all facts right now, the downtown winter crow population has grown from 3,500 in 2017 to 22,000. Yeah, Kimberly's making a big shocked face right now. They are a protected species.
0: Oh,
1: I didn't know this. But some in Portland are concerned about the noise, the constant sense of doom, and also the bird poop. What, if anything, should we do about the crows? We're going to take just 5 minutes for this detour.
0: This is a really great detour, and I wasn't expecting this one. I thought there'd be something about, water or trash. Part of me says we should let them be.
1: Mm-hmm.
0: And if I were, so that's Kimberly, right? Just in the talking about how, as a civic leader, we have to sometimes get out of our own sort of trenches and mm-hmm. think collectively. From a collective standpoint, we may need to reframe how we talk about them so that people understand their the why it has grown so much, and what role we as individuals play in why that number has grown so much, and how we might live in a symbiotic relationship with the crows.
1: Uh-huh.
0: Now you I see you smiling, so I'm wondering if you're thinking she's putting a creative spin on this, but I am, because it is about storytelling. It's about creating a sense of empathy and understanding.
1: But in the one story we have based in Portland about the crows, I believe in the beginning of it, they snatch a child.
0: Oh, my goodness. And pick the child up?
1: And fly away with it into the wildwood forest.
0: Ah, yes. What a beautiful story. Right? Great illustration also.
1: Great illustration also. Okay, so Kimberly's perspective on what we should do about the crows is tell a better story about them.
0: Yes. And it all starts with understanding.
1: I understand, speaking of understanding, that there's a new art installation coming to Portland of giant crows. I don't know a lot about it. I'm not being a very good purveyor of news, but that there's a downtown art installation coming focused on crows, which it may be about to do some of this work.
0: Yes, it's elevating the issue beyond the your preconceived ideas.
1: Yes.
0: So that you can understand a little bit more about the context.
1: Okay, let's move into our final act of our conversation.
0: Okay.
1: As you know, I've been thinking a lot about polarization and thinking also about the role of arts in helping us to navigate polarization. Our political discourse globally, nationally, and here in Portland can be intolerant, and in our first act of conversation, we were talking about this tango of the delicate, beautiful self and the community-oriented leadership self. And I wonder sometimes about how we can invite more people to step into their own leadership roles in communities. Anyway, a range of thoughts related to polarization. How is political polarization or crossing divides showing up in your world?
0: I think I had a different answer for this when I was reflecting on it. Social media has become our storyteller.
1: Mm-hmm.
0: And as a creative, as an artist, and as a theater performer by practice, story is so elemental,
1: mm-hmm.
0: But it's also crucial. I even referenced it when I was talking about the crows, right? And I think in the realm of polarization, what I experience in my world is a lot of stories that are creating bigger chasms than bridges,
1: mm-hmm.
0: and with in youth development specifically, we did a project recently with our young people. The apprentice are high school aged. They were hired by Caldera as apprentice to learn how to take creativity and transform it into sort of a collective consciousness, community, social impact project.
1: Mm-hmm.
0: And they chose media and media literacy.
1: Mm-hmm.
0: And in their findings, which they published in a little zine, and then they also did a film of the making of that zine, they talked about how all of the input, the content that's coming at them right now from the internet is so hard to decipher and ascertain truth and connection and bridges. It's very black and white. It's very one thing or another. Mm-hmm. It's very, to your word, polarized.
1: Mm.
0: It puts people against each other. And when young people spend every moment of every day that they possibly can on this small device and get all of this information thrown at them, and they're only hearing and reading what their feed is sending to them, then there's automatically another side or another multiple perceptions or understandings of the world that they're not getting.
1: Yeah.
0: And that's how it's affecting my world. And the self-awareness of these juniors and seniors in high school who have gone through the Caldera program and so have awakened their creative voice and their creative understanding of self and identity and belonging and feel safe in a space to say, this is not okay, is incredibly insightful to all of us grown-ups. And I would hope would make us ask the question, where are we getting our stories about each other, and are those do those stories ring true, or do they feel In what ways are those stories creating the problem?
1: Mm-hmm. Where do you get your media?
0: I am not very good at it. I get it from other people. Mm-hmm. So I actually have chosen to stay a little bit out of the mix. And so when I hear things, I am hearing them filtered mm-hmm. through people who are within my close circle.
1: Yeah.
0: So there's still a bit of a thing, right? Of like, it's almost like they're my feed.
1: They're your feed. Am I part of your feed?
0: You are part of my feed. When I hear, yeah, did you hear about this? Or did you know that this was going on? Yes, you were part of my feed. And I'm like, oh, I did not. And then I will go research it.
1: Interesting. Okay. And so what prompts you to do your own research and how do you do it?
0: That's a very good question. I will do my own research when the story that is being told to me makes me go, And then I made the face where I'm kind of like frowny and yeah. like, a little, yeah, yes. like that doesn't sound right is usually when I go and do research. Or if I know that mm-hmm. I'm going to talk to somebody who for whatever reason I know is in a slightly different ideology or philosophy mm-hmm. or framework even about that topic, then I want to make sure that I don't just take one thing I've heard.
1: Yeah.
0: And go talk to them. I need to take a multitude of things mm-hmm. into the conversation.
1: Can you give an example of something that prompted you to go do some additional research recently?
0: It was when Charlie Kirk
1: yes.
0: was assassinated.
1: Yes.
0: And I'm going to say this, but I don't know if we'll keep it.
1: Yes.
0: I have a Christian faith, but I am not of Christian culture in the way that social media and the world is framing Christian culture.
1: Modern Christian culture.
0: Yes. Uh-huh. And the way that this individual had been uplifted because of his Christianity rang false to me based on other things that I had heard or had seen experienced myself having come out of that person's mouth.
1: Yeah.
0: And so as a Christian, I thought this cannot be a representative of my faith or my God at all. So I was like, I gotta find out more about this from all sides.
1: To have something hit you at such a personal level. We've just spent the last 40 minutes talking about our core identity and how we show up as leaders. And for the first time, we've hit on a core identity that feels emotional for you. To have something touch that and for your instinct to be curiosity is remarkable and rare. When I think about polarization and see polarizing dynamics in our culture broadly, the move toward curiosity often feels relatively inexpensive emotionally. It wouldn't have been that hard to ask another question, right? Some of what seems to be driving polarization is that it is around topics that are relatively easy to pick a side on. But your faith, being asked to pick a side related to your faith, feels very hard. In that moment of asking questions of curiosity, did you lean into conversations with people who share your faith? Did you lean into conversation and curiosity with people who were more on the political side of things? What were your instincts about how to follow that curiosity, that brave curiosity?
0: To lean into people of faith.
1: Yeah.
0: To look for those who were also like astonished by this. I wanted to find commonality.
1: Yeah.
0: And I also wanted to see what my church family, is what we would call it, was saying about it. Mm-hmm. I dug really, really deep into articles that had been written specifically by either church leaders or opinion pieces.
1: And can you talk a little bit about what you found?
0: Yes. Though I'm like, oh, the people are going to hear this. I found that specifically around being raised a Seventh-day Adventist. We're not even like considered Christians sometimes, kind of like Mormons or Jehovah's Witness. They're like, oh, those weirdos over there. But for the Seventh-day Adventist church, there were people that were reminding the rest of the church about the biblical principles of Christ and how he was, when he was on this earth, he was a change maker. Mm. He was open to all that were at his table. And in fact, those who were the most broken or most alienated by society were the ones he brought closest to him. Mm. So there were a lot of things like that that I read about in order to... And people like my mother and others that I could speak to about it. But if I were to sort of unpack that, I would say that and I've said this to you before in regards to the book Abundance. Mm-hmm. What struck me about that was exactly what I'm trying to get at, which is I don't want to hold so tightly, and I don't want any of us to hold so tightly to our isms that we are in a constant state of reaction.
1: Yeah.
0: Because when we're in a constant state of reaction, again, those neuropathways are not plastic.
1: Yeah.
0: And then nothing will change. Mm. We'll just be in this constant, like the polarization will get, the chasm will get bigger and bigger. Mm-hmm. And each of us on either side of that chasm will hold tighter and tighter. Uh-huh. And the more that we hold tight, nothing new is happening.
1: Yeah.
0: Nothing new is happening because we're not in a plastic brain space. And so I wanted to break my neuropathways a little bit.
1: This is the second time in our conversation that you've talked about doing it for yourself, about taking the leadership role of nurturing yourself into the kind of leader you want to be on purpose. So you'll be amused that this is exactly how this question is written. Discourse and dialogue across difference isn't new work. Respecting people who aren't like us is as old as scripture. These are skills that I know you value, and I'm curious about where in your life this value comes from for you. I think that curiosity is civic selfish. Mm. I want to know how that value comes into the lives of people who can become leaders.
0: Mm. It's two things, and it goes right back to identity, right? If I were to sort of say that I am, I don't even know which one would come first, but yeah. let's say I am a Christian raised within the Seventh-day Adventist faith or denomination. I am female, identifying and embodied. I am Black. Mm-hmm. I am an artist. Mm-hmm. And if all of the intersectionality of those identities could be and have been othered.
1: Yes.
0: And persecuted or enslaved or excluded. Or rest, or you know, name that thing that is like outside of what basic human dignity has been taken from individuals for one of those reasons mm-hmm. or one of those identities. Mm-hmm. And so if you put all of those identities together, you have a human being in the form of me mm-hmm. that is on alert
1: mm.
0: to seek belonging,
1: mm-hmm.
0: to seek community,
1: yeah,
0: to seek commonality, to seek understanding
1: mm-hmm.
0: so that I don't feel like the other,
1: yes,
0: but that I feel like I'm collectively together.
1: Mm-hmm.
0: So that's how that has started for me. And within the Seventh-day Adventist Church and the tradition of that, it was always about look at the Bible on your own
1: mm-hmm.
0: and in prayer and in meditation, have your experience of God and your way of living.
1: Hmm.
0: It was always about like seeking information.
1: Mm-hmm.
0: And I leaned into that. My parents raising a Black woman or Black female in this world were like, be open.
1: Yeah.
0: And be 110% of everybody else in terms of academic success, achievement, all the things
1: mm-hmm.
0: to sort of navigate. And so you put those two things together, you have a, and then you add my artist idealism and soul expansion, and the world can be a better place if only we all just did something about it. You put all those pieces together, and then yes, you have a very sort of curious, seeking human being who is looking for ways to feel safe.
1: Yeah.
0: And to feel connection.
1: And to provide that safety to others.
0: Yes. Yes. Because it is my, I feel like I was put on this planet to do that.
1: Mm. Kimberly Howard Wade, this has been a unique pleasure. I do have one last question for you, but before I ask it, I just want to thank you again for doing the very first show with me. Okay, our last question. Since time immemorial, people in this place have stewarded the land that we call home for future generations. 130 years ago, visionary civic leaders saw great promise for the small town of 17,500 people on the banks of the Willamette. They preserved land and a lake that now provide fresh drinking water to nearly a million people, the Bull Run Reservoir. My question for you is, what is your Bull Run? What is something big or small that you believe we can build today for future generations?
0: I see a city that people want to be in because everywhere you look and everywhere you walk and the people that you encounter, there is life-giving energy
1: mm-hmm.
0: and uplift. And I believe that only comes when there is a city full of creative thinkers, makers, and doers,
1: mm-hmm.
0: and institutions that support the development of those creative thinkers, makers, and doers, like Caldera,
1: yeah.
0: but also the places in which we are all enriched, whether that is the opera or the theater or the ballet or the symphony or all the small arts and cultural organizations that add to the vibrancy and the delight of us all understanding our common humanity.
1: I have to add, do you know that at the same time that Portlanders 130 years ago saw the need for fresh drinking water, that the other major investment that they made for the future of the city was the Portland Art Museum?
0: Yes. That is right.
1: We need fresh drinking water and we need access to the arts.
0: Yes.
1: Yes.
0: Absolutely. Thank you.
1: Kimberly, thank you. This is really lovely.
0: Thank you so much. What a great way to have an afternoon on a sunny day.
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4: 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My name is DJ Gilly Flower, and this is Turtles Have Short Legs.

beginning. Oh, long before that. When light was deciding who should be in and who should be out of Spectrum. Yellow was in trouble. Even then. Seems that Green, you know how Green can be, didn't want Yellow in. Some silly primal envy, I suppose, but for whatever cause, the effect was bad on Yellow and caused Yellow to weep yellow tears for several eternals before there were years, until Blue heard what was up between Green and Yellow and took Green aside for a serious talk, in which Blue pointed out that if Yellow and Blue were to get together, not that they would, but if they did, a gentle threat, they could make their own Green. Oh, said Green with some understanding. Naturally, by a sudden change of hue, Green saw the light and Yellow got in. Worked out fine. Yellow got lemons and Green got limes.

Hello and welcome to Turtles Have Short Legs on X-Ray FM. I'm your host, DJ Gillyflower. We just heard from Kiri Raw from the LP entitled Nain, N-E-N, out on the We Jazz label in 2026. We heard Adad, A-D-A-D is how it's spelled. Music before that, brand new release from Saatchi's Mirror, the project of Bay Area artist Shayna Pan. The album is called Talking in a Different Way. It's on Constellation Tatsu. We heard Strange Pop. Ken Nordine before that from his classic Colors LP, originally from 1967. Reissued notably in 1995 on CD on the Asphodel label. We heard Yellow. Beginning this at the hour and the program, it was Kluster from Sowieso. We heard the track Umleitung. Playing right now, it is Fetten Kanan from her beautiful 2020 album, A Mythology of Circles. It came out on the Fire label. This track is entitled Erewhon. As always, I thank you for listening to Turtles Have Short Legs and for keeping it tuned to X-Ray FM, where radio is yours.

silloin kun mulle

You're listening to X-Ray FM to the program Turtles Have Short Legs. I'm your host, DJ Gillyflower. We just heard from Carla Del Forno from Confession, her 2026 album on Calista. We heard Alone With You, The Owl Service before that from a 2026 anthology of their older work entitled Always We Are Destroyed. It's a double CD release. We heard The Stone Bequest, a track from 2008 originally. Prior to that, two tracks of 1980s New Zealand goodness. Before The Owl Service, it was The Kiwi Animal from their 1984 album Music Media, originally out in New Zealand on Massage, reissued in 2019 by Digital Regress. We heard Time of the Leaves. Look Blue, Go Purple before that, from originally their LBGP EP2 from 1986. Winged Rumor was the track. It's also included on Still Bewitched, an anthology of their work that came out in 2017 on Flying Nun in association with Captured Tracks. Beginning the set, it was Finnish duo Drama Ku from their album Toinen Vaihe. The artists are Kupu and Drama Helmi. We heard the track entitled Sunnuntait, which means Sundays. Playing right now, it is the duo of Eli Wewencho and Indre Jurgelevichute. Eli is playing the chompe, which is a type of jaw harp, and also violin. And Indre is playing the kankles, which is a type of Lithuanian zither. Eli and Indre's collaborative release is entitled Después de Llover. It is on the Stream label. It's a 2026 release. This is Namuntu Mu. After all those mouthfuls of names and words, I want to remind you, you are listening to X-Ray FM. This program is Turtles Have Short Legs, and I'm so glad that you're listening. We'll hear the rest of this track, and then after that, a psychedelic folk classic from 1970 from The Fox, entitled Butterfly.

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The program is Turtles Have Short Legs, and I'm your host, DJ Gillyflower. We just heard from Die Weltraumforscher with Sonntagskinder, Sunday's Children, from Die Rückkehr der echten Menschheit, an anthology of the band's work from the years 1981 through 1990, the track we heard from 1989, that anthology on the Bureau B label. It came out in 2021. Before that, it was San Francisco band Whitney's Playland from the album Sunset Sea Breeze from 2023. It came out on Meritorio on vinyl and Paisley Shirt on cassette. We heard Tiger by the Tail. Project out of Argentina before that, Yoto, with Cypre's new release on the Kit label, we heard Amelie. Prior to Yoto, it was Spirit Radio with a reconstruction of Zafre from Bill Seaman Reconstructs Spirit Radio, a new release from 2026. Before that, it was Tokyo Bedroom Orchestra from Tsuyoku. It's on the Kitchen label, 2026 release. We heard Yuge. Before that, out of Sweden, Lopsel from The Spiral. Originally came out on Förlag för Fri Musik in 2020. It was reissued in the US by Digital Regress. We heard the track with the English title, Organ Going. Beginning the set, it was The Fox from For Fox's Sake. It came out in 1970 on Fontana in the UK and Crew in the US. We heard Butterfly. Playing right now, it is Latest Fad, a Pacific Northwest duo based in Portland and Seattle. Their new album, Radio Free Money, on Durable Oxide, is track 30 Action Station Ideas to Elevate Your Dining Experience. I only have one track left in my hour today. We'll hear from Crying Laughing from a forthcoming release entitled Talking, which will be out on Haosu Mountain in September. We'll hear Toppled Column. Crying Laughing, a quintet based in Baltimore, including members of Smoke Bellow. I love their release on Moon Glyph from a few years back. Before I go, a quick reminder that X-Ray is thrilled to announce that we're officially moving to a new home in Southeast Portland imminently. In partnership with Kickstand Comedy, X-Ray's new headquarters will be at the corner of Southeast 10th and Hawthorne beginning this fall. Our transition to this new location will enable X-Ray to make better radio for you and engage with the public in a new, accessible arts and civics hub, where we will host a broad array of events and gatherings. 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That is up next. For right now, I'm DJ Gillyflower, signing off the mic. I'll see you next time for another edition of Turtles Have Short Legs.

0: 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Care to enter the psychedelic musical realm? 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
3: 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You're tuned in to Very Good Plus with me, DJ Ed. I'll be with you till the top of the hour. Thanks to DJ Gilliflower with Turtles Have Short Legs for the last hour of music. Always a great listen and a wonderful start to the fantastic lineup of music shows here on Tuesday, which extend into the late night. Grateful to be among these amazing DJs. As always, on Very Good Plus, I'll be bringing you incredible music from underground, including light and dark ambient, experimental electronic, deviant folk, spiritual jazz, and deep listening minimalism and the avant-garde. A special focus on new and newly reissued music and artists spanning the globe. But first,

today on Very Good Plus, we bring you a bunch of new releases, some brand new out, some forthcoming, some came out a little bit earlier in the year, and then just a few reissues and a bit of older stuff. We're going to start out with something from the, I think it's London-based label, Egoa, that specializes in music from the Basque region of northern Spain, and I guess a little bit of southwestern France. It's a label that I've always loved, stuff they put out, it's always interesting. And they have something new out, a debut album by an artist who goes by simply Yuch. His name is Jose Maria Yuch, and he's both a musician and architect in San Sebastian. This is from his debut album, La Proyección, and you're going to hear the track called Quien Soy. After that, you'll hear something new from the Derudi Column, with a new release after many, many years, something off of a great new compilation of Hans Reichel, a great artist who made his own guitar-like instruments. We'll hear another track from Deaf Center's new album from this year. I played a couple other things on past shows. And more after that, so please stay tuned for lots of great music, if I do say so myself, here on Very Good Plus. Thanks for listening.

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This is DJ Ed, and you just heard the Roaches with Hammond Song off of their self-titled album out on Warner Brothers in 1979. Totally classic track. That first album, and I think also their third, was produced by Robert Fripp. You can hear some of his Fribbitronics on that track. Really did a nice job producing what was, at least on paper, an unusual fit between artists. Before that, Hans Reichel with Could Be Nice Too off of the double LP Dalbergia Retusa, named after some kind of hardwood from South America, I believe. There probably is also some kind of connotation. But anyway, it's a double LP compiling a bunch of his amazing work. He was an artist from Wuppertal in West Germany, which happened to be the sort of epicenter of European pre-jazz or avant-jazz. And he built a whole bunch of different guitars with different kinds of frets and different kinds, unusual numbers of strings and all kinds of interesting things. And his work is compiled on this great Black Truffle release from earlier in the year. Before that, Daruti Kalam out of the UK with a track from their first album in quite a while, at least 5 years, possibly 10. The album's called Renaissance, which means sort of like re-emerging into consciousness or into the public sphere. And you heard Vapor in a Matchbox. That's out on London Records, brand new. And starting off that set, Yuch with Kian Soy off of La Proyección out on Hagoa Records, which I think is actually not fully out. That's one of the lead singles from the release. That brings us up to speed. Next up, we're going to hear from Def Center, which is a duo that's been around for, 20 years, I think. It's Eric K. Skodvin and Otto Totland, who grew up together in Norway, now live, I think, one in Norway and one in Germany, I believe. I think that's right. In Berlin, I think. But they still make music together, and this is off of their first album in a while, although they've been percolating out, I think, a soundtrack here and there and some interesting singles before this came out. The album's called Through Time, and you're going to hear the track An Existing Place. This is out on Sonic Pieces, again from earlier this year. And more great music after that, so please stay tuned. Thanks for listening.

أزرق في جسدي يعزف الآلات.

You're listening to Very Good Plus here on X-Ray FM. This is DJ Ed, and you just heard a couple of tracks by Lebanese artist Maisa Jalad. That last one you heard was a remix that Swedish artist Sivilista Javel did of the entire album that she originally put out in 2023. The album's called Marja, or Marja, I think, The Battle of the Hotels. And Sivilist Javel remixed it and added a bunch of things to it in 2025. It was released by Six of Swords and Ruptured, and previously issued, credited just to Maisa Jalad in 2023 by the same two labels. And what you heard was Sivilist Javel's remix of Holiday in January to March, preceded by Maisa Jalad's original. You can always go to xray.fm/shows/disco if that explanation was too confusing. Before that, Verde Prato singing in the Basque tradition with Uti Laren Kanta, I think, which translates to Song of the Boy, off of Kandera Eder Hura. That's out on Plan B / Lago Crater in 2021. Before that, Miguel Angel Tolosa with Salon 1306. That's taken from some of his own recordings as a teenager playing piano. The album's called Nostalgia circa 1987. I believe he's added some treatments to that. It definitely has kind of a caretaker or a, Disintegration Loops kind of vibe. That's out on Line Records in 2021. And then before that, Venetian artist Gigi Massin, who will be playing here in Portland on September 5th. He's doing a small U.S. tour in promotion of his new album Movement, playing at the, I'm not going to get the name of the church right downtown, but if you go to Reflections, you can find out more information about that. He's also playing Seattle, a couple other dates on the West Coast. Definitely something that is not to be missed. This is his first time ever playing a tour in the States, and he's an amazing artist. What you heard was Vento de Voce. That's a bonus track that was recorded at the same time as his 1986 debut album Wind, and I believe was only first issued this spring by Numero Group as they took over his catalog. And it's a beautiful, beautiful track. Sort of realized I had kind of a piano focused set, sort of mini set there. Because before that was Def Center with An Existing Place off of their album, new album this year, Through Time, out on Sonic Pieces. That brings us up to speed, after this next song, please stay tuned for DNA with Beautiful Music, who will have a great show as always. But before that, please stay tuned to this show, because I'll be playing a track by Brian House, who is a really interesting sound artist, who's made all kinds of fascinating experiments with sound.
What you're going to hear till the end of the show is a track called Day 6 a.m. to 6 p.m. off of his new album that came out late last year called Everyday Infrasound and Uncertain World. It includes field recordings made in Amherst, Massachusetts, across an entire day. Sounds that are recorded at an incredibly low frequency, such as land moving and ocean currents and that kind of stuff. And then sped up so that we can hear it. So basically he took 12-hour long stretches of recordings and shortened them to, I think, 12 minutes each. And so you can actually hear these, like, incredibly amazing sounds of, like, the earth moving, and makes them audible to the ears, just like how some artists have taken, like, the sounds of bats and slowed them down so that they're, you know, made available to the ear. So anyway, this is out on Grün Recorder, came out late last year, and hope you enjoy it. Thanks so much for listening, and I'll see you next week.

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Welcome to today's episode of Beautiful Music. I'm your host, DNA. Big thanks and shout out to DJ Ed for the music that he provided last hour during the show. Very good plus. I'm over here celebrating Jamaican Independence Day 2 days early, August 6th, 1962 was the day that Jamaica gained its independence after more than 300 years under British control. So, celebrate by playing some fine Jamaican music. If you want to get in touch, you can text in. If there's any events that you want to spread the word about, any particular tracks or artists that you're hoping to hear today, you can let me know that right now while I do this show. Via the DJ text line at the following number, 971-220-5979, 971-220-KXRY.

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1: Or wait, that's right.
0: That's what it's called. Sometimes known as simply Baba Boom. 12-inch mix. So stay tuned for that and many more lovely Jamaican tunes here on Beautiful Music, brought to you, of course, by X-Ray FM.

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I'm your host, DNA. Celebrating Jamaican Independence Day a couple days early. Playing music of Jamaica and the Jamaican diaspora. Some lovely tunes for you. Up next, the Stone Cold Lovers Rock classic, performed by Janet Kay. It's a track called Silly Games. If you want to get in touch, you can text in 971-220-5979. Let me know if there's any events that you're excited about coming up soon. I want to spread the word on. Hope everybody who partook in Pickathon had a good time. Hope everybody out there is able to find shelter from this kind of nasty smoky air we got going on in this hot, hot day. I know if you are, or if you know somebody who is needing to find shelter

Yeah, you know.